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0: Hello, everyone. Welcome to The Grace Message. So glad you're joining us tonight. We got open lines, room for you right now, 877-655-6755. That's the number. Again, open lines, room for you right now. Maybe you've got a question tonight about a scripture passage, something perhaps that you heard in church, maybe on social media, or a personal issue going on in your life right now, in your marriage, with your kids, in your church, and you're looking for that grace perspective. Well, that is exactly why we're here for you tonight. We are live across the United States and Canada on Sirius XM, all kinds of FM and AM stations, and yes, of course, we're live streaming on Facebook, YouTube, Instagram, X, our mobile app, our website. Doesn't matter how you're listening or watching. You can simply call in and be a part of tonight's interaction. We'd love to have you. Again, three open lines right now. You'll be sure to get in, 877-655-6755. Well, in just 60 seconds, we're going to go out to Tennessee for our first call. But before we get there, I want to let you know it's October 1, right? And because it's October 1, that means we have a brand new resource to offer you. It is called The Sweet Smell of Grace. And here's a little bit about it.
2: Does your gospel smell good? Do you know what I mean by that? Does it pass the smell test? You know, Jesus said the truth would set us free. And Paul talked about the fragrant aroma of Christ that's in us. This new covenant, it's better, founded on better promises, and it smells good. But you know what else smells good? You. Yes, you smell good to God because you're a new creature, a new creation. Again, a fragrant aroma of Christ to God. Now that's incredible to think about. I'm excited about this new resource we're offering. It's called The Sweet Smell of Grace, and it's all about a gospel that smells good. That's what you and I deserve because that's what Jesus paid for. So if you're tired of settling for something lesser, a gospel that doesn't sound quite right, at first glance, at first sniff, it seems spiritual. But there's always a stench on the other end. You know what I'm talking about. A mixed message where we're mixing covenants. We're told that we're free from the law, but we still need to keep some of it. We're told that we're forgiven of all of our sins, but we still need to ask for it. We're told that we're new creatures in Christ, beautiful, new, born again, children of God, but we still need to die to self daily. We're told all of these mixed messages, and we get confused, even overwhelmed by the stench of religiosity. So, how do you break free? We're going to talk about it in this new resource. It's called The Sweet Smell of Grace. So make sure to request your copy today when you give your gift to The Grace Message. And thank you so much for your support.
0: Yes, thank you so much for your support. We can't do it without you, and we're so grateful for you. And you're helping us say yes to all kinds of brand new opportunities. Speaking of that, you remember we had a two-week goal for some new giving to come in so we could say yes to some new opportunities. Well, you helped make that happen. Over the last 2 weeks, we had that $45,000 goal. We hit $48,000. So thank you so much for your generosity. You're helping us say yes to prisoners who are in jails and prisons across the United States. We're getting the grace message to them. You're helping us say yes on some major platforms, not just our own, but platforms like Pray.com, where so many people, millions of people around the world are listening and watching. And so we're grateful for your support. We want to put this in your hands this month, in the month of October. It is called The Sweet Smell of Grace. And as you heard, it's all about trading that pressure, that performance, all of that pretending for the authenticity of Christ in you. That's real. And Jesus said, my yoke is easy, my burden is light. You're going to find rest for your soul. That is legit. So I'm excited about this resource. We want to give it to you this month. It's our way of saying thank you for your support. So make sure to request your copy of The Sweet Smell of Grace. All right, and you can get that, of course, at our website at andrewfarley.org. All right, let's go to Tennessee, and we'll talk with Dave first. Hi, Dave, what you got for us tonight?
3: Hi, Andrew. How are you tonight?
0: Hey, doing great. What's on your mind?
3: Well, first of all, I wanted to give just a quick plug for the Grace Conference that's coming up at the end of the month. And my wife and I went last year. We had just the blessing to get there last year and just had a marvelous time and just in an environment full of a bunch of people that feel the same way, see the same things, and just learning together. So if anybody's still sitting on the fence with that, and if there's still spots available, I'd strongly encourage them to go.
0: Yeah,
3: you will not regret that. But my question tonight is about prayer under the new covenant. I've just something I've been struggling with for the last 7 to 8 years, intermittently. It's just periodically. I just feel that it's a point of confusion sometimes in the church. Not whether we should pray. I know it's all over the New Testament that, you know, we're encouraged to pray, we're invited to pray, we're exhorted to pray. So that's not the question, really, that, you know, do we have to pray? I understand that. And I understand we're not trying to get anything, you know, earn anything with God. But I guess, again, I feel that sometimes the church tries to, it almost implies that the power of prayer is exceeding the power of God, and can actually cause him to act or to not act. I don't want to discount the idea of prayer because I know it's important. Just would like to see some clarity about it. It might be a big topic, but if anybody can give clarity, I have confidence you can.
0: Well, hey, Dave, first of all, thank you. I'm so glad you came to the conference last time and that you put that plug in there because, you know, if I guess I haven't said anything in the last couple of programs, but it's happening this month. It's happening in October 23 to 25, the Grace Message Conference. You can find out more at our website, of course. And you're right. I mean, it's a blast. It's a blast for me because I get to meet people from, you know, 30 or 40 different states, different parts of Canada, sometimes people even coming in overseas. And so, yes, we do have spots left. I think we're at about 80% full right now. We got about 20% left. So there are some seats left. Grab one. And if you want to be a part of that special weekend, number one reason to come is the amazing fellowship and friendships that you develop with like-minded believers. Also, it's like getting an intravenous shot of this message, you know, a radio program here or there, a sermon here or there, all that's good and healthy and helpful. But when we do the conference, it's like a systematic approach to getting everything all in one weekend. All the pieces fit together. It all makes sense. You get to ask all your but what about questions. So anyway, thanks for mentioning that. It's a terrific weekend, and folks can find out more about it on our website. Now, you know, the second thing, what you said about prayer, the way you even introduced the question, I love it. It shows your deep understanding of God's grace. So we're not talking God into stuff. We're not twisting his arm. And we're also not earning points with him, you know, like he doesn't have a stopwatch out. In fact, Jesus, in the Sermon on the Mount, he says some things about people who want to be heard for their many words, their lengthy prayers, their standing on the street corner and all of that, beating their chest and having people watch them. And so is it really about quantity? No. Throughout a lifetime, we are told pray without ceasing. What does that mean? It doesn't mean getting a car accident because you got your eyes closed. It just means throughout the decades of your life, talk to Abba, talk to Daddy Father, be real with him. And so, you know, let your requests be made known. I know, you know, for me growing up, I always kind of chuckle at this now, but I was taught an acronym for how to pray, right? ACTS. Many people in our audience have probably heard of that. Well, somebody made that up and thought it sounded cool, ACTS. And then they began teaching the principles of ACTS. Well, first, you butter him up, right? You adore him. That's the A. And then confession, you get yourself clean before him. And then T would be thanksgiving. You thank him for all the stuff you've got because you don't want to seem ungrateful. And then lastly, supplication, you can finally ask him for stuff. So you butter him up, you get clean, you thank him, and then you ask him. And, you know, I chuckle at that today because it's just so, so formulaic. And it's still everywhere. I see it, you know, people sending it out in emails and on social media and all of that. And everybody thinks, oh, wow, what a terrific method. Well, why do we need a method? What are we doing there? I mean, imagine if I told my son Gavin, hey, Gavin, I want you to approach me in conversation like this. First, I want you to adore me. Then I want you to tell me all the bad stuff you've done. Then I want you to thank me for your growing up years. And then you can ask me for something at the end of that. I mean, how bizarre, how formulaic, how robotic. That's not relationship. That sounds like something you need to leverage, like a formula to leverage to get what you want. Isn't it amazing how when you don't really know God's grace and you don't realize you're in union with Christ and you don't know that, you know, access to God is free every day, all day long, and that you don't have to merit it and you never could, that suddenly we just sort of fall back into that paganism. I mean, that's really what it is when we have a formula to try to get on his good side. So Jesus put us in unbelievable standing with the Father. The scripture says in 1 Peter 5, cast your anxiety on him because he cares for you. It sounds like he can take it. He's not going to be disturbed by it. He's not shocked or overwhelmed. Cast your anxieties on him, and he cares for you. So how about this? When you don't know how to pray, the Spirit of God prays for you. I love that too. I love that because I don't have to have it worded perfectly. I don't even have to know exactly what I'm feeling. I can just start talking. I mean, he's called the counselor, the comforter for a reason. You don't have to get it out perfect in spiritual sounding language. So if we would just, you know, as we get to know the gospel and we get to know our new identity in Christ, we realize there's no clipboard and there's no scorecard. And, you know, he doesn't have out an audio recording to play back and evaluate later. Let's just talk to him and talk to him about whatever's going on. So that's really the purpose of prayer. We're not twisting his arm. We're not convincing him, making him act. We're not barking orders at him as some people kind of insinuate with their teaching. we're not naming it and claiming it, and we're not telling him what to do by faith and all that stuff. That's nonsense. He is God, King of Kings, Lord of Lords, and we are not. So we're very much submissive to him. But he's also, you know, God is our, as I said, our Abba, our Father, and that's a very intimate term. It's not a formal one, right? Abba. So what if we were to, you know, Philippians 4 is another great one. In everything by prayer and supplication or pleading, right, with thanksgiving, let your requests be made known to God. The peace that passes all understanding will guard your heart and mind. Isn't that beautiful? I mean, it doesn't say you're going to get exactly what you bring up. Oh, if I just tack Jesus' name on to the end, you know, a Ferrari in Jesus' name, a mansion in Jesus' name. No, that's, you know, even the term, the phrase in Jesus' name really has to do with in the agenda of Jesus, in the heart of Jesus, in the plan of Jesus. That's how we're taught to pray in accordance with his heart, and he lives in us. Anyway, those are some of my thoughts on prayer. I think when you understand the new covenant, you realize you're free to communicate. The pressure is off. You don't have to say something, whatever perfect means. You don't have to say something perfectly. You get to be yourself and talk to Dad. There are no rules, and you can say anything, and you're not going to break him. He's God. And so really then look what happens. You can experience some peace in being able to have that freedom, a peace that passes understanding. You can take all those anxieties that bother you day and night, and you can tell him about them, and he hears you. It sounds like some of the best counseling you could possibly imagine. With no anger, no disappointment, no scorekeeping. So that to me, you know, in addition to kind of just setting your mind, right? Setting your mind, that's the purpose of prayer, talking to your dad. And I don't think it's any more complicated than that. So I hope that helps. Dave, great question. Reach out to us anytime. All right, we're going to Arizona next. George, what you got for us today?
4: It's in the book of Genesis. I believe it's 10, and it's about the sons of Noah. It says that they had their own clans and their own language.
0: Okay, their own clans and their own languages. The sons of Noah. Yes, that is accurate. I mean, we can go to Genesis 10. I think you're talking about like, you see the descendants of Japheth right there, verse 5. Then you pop down to verse 20, and you see the descendants of Ham. And then another dozen or so verses later, you're going to find the descendants of Shem. And yes, whether it's Shem or Ham or Japheth, some interesting Bible trivia here, I guess, they all became ancestors of different family groups, clans, if you will, nations, regions, whatever, however you want to look at it. And then you see in Genesis 10, I mean, their descendants. It says they were divided according to family, language, land, nation. So then you remember the Tower of Babel. Humanity's one language there got confused, right? And then they weren't understanding each other, and people spread all across the earth. When does that happen? One chapter later. One chapter, Genesis 11. So, yeah, I think the simple answer to what you're asking is yes. Noah's sons, they became the heads of family, family lines, lineages, and then their descendants became different clans, if you will, different with different languages and different nations. So, Yeah. Does that change anything? No. It's still, you know, the truth is the truth that we came from Adam and Eve originally, right? So very interesting passage, Genesis chapter 10 and 11. Hope that helps some. And call us back there in Arizona anytime. All right, let's go now to, how about Delaware? We'll talk with Joe. Hey, Joe, what you got for us tonight?
5: Okay. I am under the belief that people operate from two premises. Mm-hmm. Truth and fear. And that's, and as far as I can tell, that's it. What else is there?
0: Okay. All right. And so, yeah, that's your question. Truth or fear? Yeah, I don't find any fault with that. I mean, I think that's certainly pointing in the right direction, Joe. I think of belief and unbelief, belief in the truth, and then unbelief, which leads to fear. I think about the original sin. Adam and Eve were given a perfect world. What happened? Well, fear and unbelief, right? And the fear was caused by the unbelief. God's holding out on us. God's holding back. We could have it better. We could, you know, we could know good and evil, and we could be more like God. But God doesn't want us to have that secret knowledge. And then Satan says, exactly. So what you need to do is sneak over there to that tree and grab that fruit. And, you know, that was fear, fear of missing out, FOMO, right? And that FOMO came from unbelief, not trusting the heart of God, not trusting the goodness of God. So same thing today. I mean, let's talk about law and grace. Why do people struggle so much with living under grace? And when we talk about the message of grace, some people get so mad, they get so angry, they hurl the accusations. You're saying it's okay to sin or blah, blah, blah, making stuff up. They just start making stuff up and they're mad and all of that. Well, there's fear under there. There's fear. You know, if I believe this, how am I going to end up okay? I'm afraid of who I am. I'm afraid of my heart. I'm afraid of my nature. I'm afraid of my identity. I'm afraid of my true desires. I can't trust this grace. And so if you take the law out from under me, oh my goodness, if you take me and separate me from the law, then what's going to make me behave? I'm going to end up setting world records for sin. Not to mention more fear. If you start telling me that I'm totally forgiven, past, present, and future, oh my goodness, I know myself, and I will just take advantage. I will just take advantage of God's grace and sin even more. Well, you might have that fear, but Jesus says the opposite. He says, whoever is forgiven much loves much. And love is going to cover a multitude of sins. So we don't have to fear God's grace, and we certainly don't have to fear God's heart or fear his goodness. He's not holding out on us. Let's trust our completeness in Christ. Let's trust the new identity he's given us. Let's trust his grace. So, Joe, I think you're on to something. Unbelief in God, well, that leads to fear. And fear is an incredible motivator. But what if? What if we fix our eyes on Jesus and get to know the truth? Well, suddenly, that's an incredible motivator, like never before. You start being motivated because you realize, I'm holy, I'm blameless, I got a new heart, and I'm one with Jesus.
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0: Cut off your hand? Pluck out your eye? Be perfect like God? The Sermon on the Mount isn't difficult, it's impossible. So why would Jesus give us commands nobody can possibly live up to? What if that was the whole point? Hi, I'm Andrew Farley. In my new book, The Impossible Teachings of Jesus, I explore why Jesus' harshest words weren't meant to make you try harder, but to expose the impossible standard and lead you straight to grace.

0: 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A reminder that these shows continue to air because of your support. 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
1: A lady runs screaming from the doctor's office and sits in the waiting room. The doctor's assistant marches into the doctor, says, "She's 62, she has 14 grandkids, you told her she was pregnant?" "Yep," he said, "it cured her hiccups."
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1: What scares you? I fear having a heart attack while playing the game charades and public speaking. There are two types of speakers, those who fear speaking and those who are liars. I fear heights and widths. Horizontals and diagonals are challenging as well, not to mention perpendiculars. I get woozy on a stepladder or looking down a staircase or when I sing gospel classics like Love Lifted Me. I prefer standing on the promises of God. And I guess that's what you get from living your entire life on the prairies, where the largest hill in sight is that mound of dirt a gopher pushed up in your backyard. My son has a friend who's afraid of balloons. Some fear bananas, salad dressing, bright colors, mothers-in-law, and old furniture. By the way, the fear of long words has a most ironic name. I'll try it. It's hippopotamonstrosis quidadeliaphobia. That is a terrifying word to say on the radio. Don't try it. Of course, fear is healthy if you stumble on a grizzly bear and her cubs. It'll stop you from giving Junior a hug. Just curl up in a ball and say, "Mommy." Such fear is a lifesaver, but it isn't often you and I are faced with life-threatening scenarios, unless you text while driving. Don't! I saw a sign, "Honk if you love Jesus, text while driving if you'd like to meet him." Most of the fear we deal with isn't healthy fear. It's fear that sucks the joy from our bodies and flips our grins upside down. It keeps us indoors, out of the sun. Fear debilitates, paralyzes. Fear is Satan's favorite toy, and he's happy to share it, because a fearful Christian is a defeated Christian. He may not be able to destroy you, but keeping you under a cloud of fear and anxiety is good enough for him. God, on the other hand, is not the author of fear. Yes, we're to fear God, but the fear of the Lord is different than being afraid of him. It refers to a reverence of God, the marvel of his power and glory, and a proper respect for his wrath and justice. I cannot think of a single place in the Bible where God tells us to be afraid, nervous, paranoid. I don't remember him saying, "Whatever things are horrible, depressing, ugly, and of bad report, shiver about these things." You know, I haven't counted, but I'm told there are 365 fear nots in the Bible, one for each day of the year. God knows that I need those. And God told Isaiah, "Fear not, for I am with you." To Moses and Joshua, "Be strong and courageous." King David wrote, "The Lord is on my side, I will not fear." Paul said, "Do not be anxious about anything." In 2 Timothy 1:7, we're told, "For God has not given us a spirit of fear, but of power and of love and of a sound mind." Jesus himself told his followers, "Peace I leave with you, my peace I give to you. Let not your hearts be troubled, neither let them be afraid." Today, my prayer for you is that you'll cast all your anxieties on him, because he cares for you. If there are 365 fear-busting passages in the Bible, God knew we would need them. And as with us earthly fathers, he wants his children to live life fear-free and joyful, which comes from a moment-by-moment trust in a sovereign God who's got this. We may get woozy on a stepladder or get the shakes when we hear words like subdermatoglyphic. But we're in God's hands. Let's rest there today. And if you're running from a bear, be faster than all the other humans you're running with.
2: Dad jokes, encouragement, biblical truth. What more could you want? If you're enjoying what you're hearing on Laugh Again, we encourage you to share with a friend. The vehicle of laughter and stories of shared struggles open the door for the gospel to be welcomed into heavy hearts in need of the hope of Jesus. So go ahead and share Laugh Again today. It might just leave an impact deeper than you could ever imagine. Laugh Again. Truth bringing laughter to life.
3: Voting is like a dinner party. Everyone has a seat at the table. The more people who show up, the better the conversation. The more diverse the voices, the more real it gets.

0: Hi, this is Chris. 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

0: Cunningham Schultz, and welcome to the special edition of Kids Radio. As many of our listeners know, John Avery Whittaker, or Whit as he is better known, has recently returned to Odyssey from an extensive archaeological mission trip to the Middle East. Life since his return has been a rather busy readjustment, filled with decisions, renewed relationships, and the quest for normality. We decided to follow Mr. Whittaker for a day, just to give our listeners a chance to see him make those decisions, renew those relationships, and quest for that normality. Stay with us. We'll join Mr. Whittaker at the start of his day, right after this.
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0: Thank you for joining us. John Avery Whittaker, a man loved throughout Odyssey for his honesty, wisdom, integrity, and ice cream sundaes. How does he spend his days now that he's back from the Middle East? That's what we at Kids Radio wanted to know. Glenn Adams joined Whit for breakfast at one of his favorite diners. One of Mr. Whittaker's favorite diners, I mean, not Glenn's.
3: Thanks, Lucy. I'm here at Hal's Diner, a typical greasy spoon in...
4: Hey, watch what you say about the restaurant, kid.
3: A 4-star, highly rated dining establishment where Hal Schneider, the owner, gave me his kind permission to record John Avery Whittaker eating his breakfast. There's Mr. Whittaker now. Good morning, Mr. Whittaker.
5: Hi, Glenn. Is that you back there, Lucy?
6: Hi, Mr. Whittaker.
5: Well, what's with the microphone?
3: Kids Radio is doing a feature about a day in your life. Remember? Lucy asked you if we could.
5: Well, yes, but I didn't know it was today. I'm not sure this is the best...
3: Don't worry, Mr. Whittaker. Our plan is to be invisible to you. I'll be like a fly on the wall. You won't even know I'm here.
5: Huh.
3: Good grief! What are you eating?
5: What, this? Well, this is my breakfast.
3: Eggs, toast with butter, coffee. Do you have any idea what eating bacon can do to your body? Does the term trichinosis mean anything to you?
4: Watch it.
3: I had a second cousin named Christine who ate some raw...
5: Glenn, do you have a question, or are you just supposed to record me eating?
3: Oh, yeah. Well, apart from the grease and fat-saturated breakfast...
4: Hey, I told you, kid.
3: That's no doubt deliciously filled with vitamins and other things that are good for you. Why do you come here to Hal's Diner first thing in the morning?
5: Well, I don't come every morning, but 2 or 3 times a week. I like to eat my breakfast away from home.
3: Jason isn't a good cook?
5: He's a fine cook, but I just like the change of scenery from my home. And there's something about sitting here by the window with the sounds and smells of a busy diner behind me I just enjoy.
3: It smells all right. Do you think we can get secondary smoke inhalation in a place like this? My Uncle Bill used to work in a...
5: Glenn!
3: So, do you come here to eat breakfast amidst the hubbub of humanity and... What? I see you have a book in front of you.
5: That's my Bible.
3: What an interesting contrast. Your Bible in a place like this. Kind of like that Norman Rockwell painting with the mother and the kids praying in the truck stop with big burly men all around them. Do people stare at you because you're reading your Bible in here?
5: No.
3: Then religious freedom is alive and well here at Hal's Diner. Back to you, Lucy.
6: Glenn, you're not doing a report about religious freedom in diners. You're supposed to

0: Mr. Whitaker about him. Ask him what he's reading in his Bible or about his trip to the Middle East.
1: Yeah, good idea. We're back, Mr. Whitaker.
2: Oh, did we go somewhere?
1: You're reading your Bible here in Hal's Diner. What are you reading?
2: Oh, well, let's see. Today I'm in John chapter 9.
1: That's great.
2: Yeah, it's where Jesus heals the blind man with spit and clay.
1: Spit and clay? Probably looked a lot like that man's oatmeal.
3: Thanks a lot, kid.
1: Does this chapter in John have special meaning to you?
2: It does now.
3: Check, please.
2: You know, I was in Israel for a while, and I went to the site where they think this miracle actually took place. I was so deeply moved.
1: Did you get to ride a camel?
2: What?
1: I always thought that riding camels would be pretty cool. Did you get to ride one?
2: A couple of times, I guess.
1: Did you run into any, you know, terrorists?
2: I don't think camels join terrorist groups.
1: What about those great-looking hats? You know the ones you wrap around your head? Did you get any of those?
2: I think we're getting off the subject, Glenn.
0: Wits end. Quiet now, but in no time at all, it'll be bustling with the activity of children and adults from all over Odyssey, engaging in any one of the many activities Wit has set up for them.
2: Good morning, Connie.
4: Good morning, Wit.
2: Hi, Eugene.
5: Greetings, Mr. Whitaker.
2: Why are you standing there like that?
4: Oh, we promised Lucy we wouldn't do anything unless you said so.
0: You can do whatever you normally do.
4: Oh, thanks. I need to set up the table.
5: And I need to contact one of our food suppliers about a mistaken delivery of ice cream cones. This requires diplomatic skill and a shrewd business sense.
4: Oh, fine. Hmm? Why do you have to make what you do sound more important than what I do?
5: It hadn't occurred to me that deft negotiating with a food distributor is more important than just setting up tables.
4: See? You did it again!
5: Oh, did I? It was unintentional, I assure you. I would be the first to acknowledge that Wit's End would be less than what it is if we don't have the tables set up properly.
4: You're not just saying that, are you?
5: Oh, not at all. Forgive me if I offended you.
4: Well, okay.
2: Nicely handled, both of you.
0: Have you noticed any differences since you came back? With the people, I mean.
2: Oh, yes, yes, definitely.
0: Like how?
2: Well, Eugene's Christianity has changed him. He's far more sensitive to other people than he used to be, and to spiritual things, of course.
0: How about Connie?
2: Well, she's growing up. I see a deep maturity in her, even though she's as outspoken and impulsive as ever. I'm really impressed with both of them.
4: Well, sometimes Eugene doesn't realize how he makes people feel. But I think he's gotten a lot better about it. At least he stops to apologize now. He used to always justify his position. You know, have to get in the last word. Now, well, he's changed.
5: Old habits die hard, to borrow an obscure proverb. I believe I instinctively try to position my own activities as somehow being more important than what others do. No doubt a subtle reaction to some deep-seated personal insecurities, which I hope to work through by the grace of God.
0: Connie said you used to always have to have the last word.
5: Oh, did she? Well, I'm not really certain that's true. The last word, huh? Well, not always.
0: Okay, thanks.
5: I might only ever have the last word because there's nothing more for anyone else to say afterwards.
0: I understand.
5: Having made the definitive statement, you see.
0: I get it.
5: The last word. Intriguing.
0: One thing that makes Mr. Whitaker so popular is his easy accessibility to the kids who come to Wit's End, and his wise advice. Glenn met up on the street with one young man with a problem.
1: That's right, Lucy. I've been standing out here in front of Wit's End hoping to meet someone who was seeking out Mr. Whitaker's advice. Sam Johnson, can you tell us a little bit about your problem?
6: Problem?
1: Yes, you said you needed to talk to Mr. Whitaker.
6: It's no big deal, really. I just need to talk to him. That's all.
1: You need his advice.
6: Yeah, kinda.
1: Give us a hint.
6: I'm not sure I should.
1: Come on. Problems with parents? Your sister? Dietary questions? Bedwetting?
6: No, it's nothing like that. It's just that I found this wallet in the field behind Wit's End. See?
1: Whoa, that's a lot of money.
6: Yeah, but there's no identification. So I want to get it to Mr. Whitaker before someone finds out I have all this money. And, you know, tries to take it from me.
1: You call that a problem? That's no problem. Boy, I thought it was going to be something juicy. You found a wallet. Thanks, Sam. Big scoop.
6: I'm sorry.
4: Hi, guys. What can I do for you?
6: I need to talk.
1: He needs to talk to Mr. Whitaker because he found a wallet out back.
6: Thanks, Glenn.
4: Oh, well, Wit's upstairs with Eugene working on the imagination station. I can put the wallet in our lost and found.
1: Actually, it has a lot of money in it.
4: Really? Okay, I'll page Whit.
7: No, really, you don't have to.
1: Go ahead and page him, Connie. We need some life in this documentary.
4: Okay, sure. Whit, can you come down for a minute? Sam needs to talk to you.
8: I'll be right there, Connie.
4: Okie dokie. 10-4, and over and out. Wow, I wonder who the wallet belongs to.
7: It doesn't have any ID in it. I checked.
9: Good morning, everybody. Or is it good afternoon? Ooh, I better check with Greenwich.
4: Good afternoon, Harlow.
9: Detective Doyle, if you please. I'm on a case, Connie. Jumpin' jelly beans! Look at the cash in that wallet! Boy, your parents give you an awfully big allowance.
7: It's not mine.
9: Not yours, eh? Then what are you doing with it?
7: I found it behind Wits End.
9: Ah, so you say. But have you got any witnesses?
7: Well, no.
9: Then how can you be sure you found it?
4: Look, before this gets confusing, as usual...
9: Confusing? Who's confused? I'm not confused. Are you confused? Oh, a reporter. You guys work fast. I'm prepared to make a statement.
1: A statement? I don't think we're ready for a statement, Mr. Doyle.
9: Sure you are. A little red light's on, isn't it?
2: Hi, what's going on here?
9: Just the man we're looking for.
2: Oh, you were? Why?
9: Well, because I've forgotten now. I'm working on so many cases, they're hard to keep track of.
1: Sam just found a wallet out back.
7: I didn't just find it.
1: Oh, well, anyway...
9: Wait just a cotton-picking minute. When did you find this wallet?
7: Earlier this morning.
9: And you're just now reporting it? Sounds suspicious to me, particularly since you still don't have witnesses to establish that you found it in the first place. I think a full interrogation is in order here.
7: Okay, I confess. I found the wallet this morning, but was tempted to keep the money so I could buy a new bowling ball with it, all right? Are you satisfied? I feel bad about it. And that's why I wanted to talk to Mr. Whitaker.
9: Wait just a minute. You can't blurt out a confession before I get my interrogation lamp set up.
2: Oh, Harlow, I'll handle this, all right?
9: Good idea. You keep him occupied while I find a plug.
2: That's all right, Sam.
7: It was bugging me all morning. I was on my way home after I went to War Boy's sports shop and saw that they had a new bowling ball I'd been wanting. But I couldn't afford it. Then I found the wallet with all that money. And I meant to bring it right to you, but there was so much money, and...
2: And you were tempted to use some of the money to buy the bowling ball.
7: Yeah.
2: But you didn't.
7: No, sir.
2: Sam, you know that being tempted to do something wrong is no sin, as long as you don't follow the temptation. You did the right thing, even if it took you longer than usual to do it.
7: But I still feel bad.
9: I forgot to bring an extension cord. Will you bring the suspect over to this table here, please?
2: Sam, let's go up to my office where we can talk in private.
1: Okay. Wait, let me get my stuff.
2: I said in private, Glenn. Come on, Sam.
7: Thanks, Mr. Whitaker.
9: Hold on! Where are they going? What about my interrogation?
4: I think it'll have to wait, Detective Doyle.
9: That's Harlow, Connie. I'm off the case. Oh, well, maybe I'll have an ice cream soda while I've got some time off. Ooh, jumping jugular veins.
4: What's wrong?
9: I can't find my wallet.
1: What's your formula for giving advice, Mr. Whitaker?
2: Formula? Well, there's no formula. I just try to make it as easy as possible for kids to come to me, and then I try to help them if I can.
1: Well, how do you help them?
2: Well, first I want to hear them out, what they're thinking and feeling about the problem. Then I try to ask the kinds of questions that'll guide them to the right answer. Sometimes we'll look at parallel situations in the Bible or relevant verses. And if I have to, I'll just spell out what I think the right answer is and just hope that the kids will take it to heart.
1: I see. Well, let's go for a specific example. The situation with Sam is a good one. You went up to your office with
2: him and... I won't betray confidences, Glenn.
1: Okay. Well, then let me give you a situation I just made up. I'm a kid who just found a wallet with a lot of money in it.
2: Glenn?
4: Well, I called the police and told them not to come for the wallet. Now, Harlow, you're sure it's yours?
9: Absolutely. I'd recognize that Made in Taiwan label anywhere. And if you check carefully inside, I believe you'll find my membership card to the Speedy Alka-Seltzer fan club with a life-size photo of the actor who plays him on the back.
4: Yep, it's right here. But your name isn't on it. Why don't you have any ID in your wallet?
9: What are you, nuts? I'm a private investigator. Strict secrecy is an imperative, unquote. If I kept identification in my wallet, why then...
4: You'd lose it and no one would know who it belonged to.
9: Precisely. You know, you might be cut out for this kind of work, Connie.
4: Yeah. Now, if you two will excuse me, I have to get these bananas sliced for the afternoon rush.
1: Detective Doyle!
9: Press! Glad you're back.
1: I never left.
9: Then thanks for staying.
1: Why were you carrying so much money in your wallet? There must be at least $200 or $300 in there.
9: A good question. A very good question indeed. Why was I carrying so much money? Jumpin' jury riggers, it's another mystery!
4: Ouch! Ow! I cut my finger!
1: You did?
4: It's a bad one. Ouch!
1: Hey, you're bleeding!
4: No kidding!
9: Step aside, young man! I know first aid!
4: You do?
9: Yes! Dial 911!
4: It's not that bad.
1: But it looks pretty bad.
9: Bleeding like a stuck pig is one way to put it. Not that I usually work cases involving stuck pigs, or any other farm animals for that matter.
4: Maybe I better ask Whit to come back down.
1: We're here at one of the several Odyssey emergency care centers, where the paperwork has been processed, permission has been granted, and Connie Kendall is about to get stitches put into her finger. How do you feel, Connie?
4: A little squeamish. I haven't had stitches in a long time.
2: Glenn, maybe you should wait outside.
1: But Connie doesn't mind me being here, do you, Connie? I mean, this is a major exclusive for Kids Radio.
4: Yeah, I guess it's okay.
1: Thanks. Tell us about the procedure, Dr. Huntman.
10: Well, it's pretty straightforward. We make sure the wound is clean, apply a local anesthetic, and then carefully put the sutures in.
1: Will she be scarred for life?
10: Not that anyone would notice. Are you ready, Connie?
4: Yeah, sure. Sorry I'm so nervous.
10: All right, just come right over here.
1: Of course. Connie's nervousness is not a surprise. Statistics have shown that when it comes to wounds, blood, and cool stuff like that, girls tend to be more squeamish than boys.
2: Well, I'd sure like to see those statistics, Glenn.
1: It's a well-known fact. Like last week when I showed Laura Harvey, my next-door neighbor, my worm collection, she freaked. I mean, she really freaked.
10: Let's put those sutures in now.
1: She didn't know how to...
10: Yeah, here we go.
1: Do you have to use such a long needle?
10: Well, this isn't a long needle.
1: But you're gonna put that in her finger?
10: It's the only way I know how to do it.
2: Glenn, are you all right?
1: Yeah, I'm...
2: Glenn!
11: Nurse, smelling salts.
0: Connie, why don't you demonstrate for our audience how you cut your finger? Now, kids, don't try this at home. Sharp instruments like scissors and knives should only ever be used when your parents or an adult is supervising.
4: Okay, well, I was standing here at the counter slicing some bananas for our ice cream sundaes, you know, stuff like that. Anyway, I was slicing them like this. Well, actually not exactly like this, because I didn't have a big bandage on my finger at the time. Well, okay, so I was slicing kind of like this, when suddenly Harlow Doyle shouted. Well, it surprised me, and I looked up like this, and I brought the blade down like this.
9: Connie, I came to express my...
4: Ouch!
1: Oh, no!
4: Ow,
9: condolences
4: ow.
9: About the unfortunate mishap.
4: What happened again? Ow!
0: Gross, Connie.
9: Perhaps you should stop playing with knives.
4: Oh, how embarrassing.
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0: We're back at Wits End as the day draws to a close. I didn't go with Whit and Connie back to the emergency care center because I can't stand the sight of blood. Glenn couldn't go because his Aunt Sylvia is visiting from Cleveland and he had to go home for dinner. I'm here at a relatively quiet Wits End with Eugene Meltzner.
5: This may well be my favorite time of day, Lucy. I suppose you could call it the proverbial calm after the storm. Most of the children have gone home. It's a good time to reflect on the events of the day, to meditate, and perhaps draw lessons from them.
0: What kinds of lessons have you learned from today?
5: Ah, yes, I was afraid you'd ask me that. Well, I believe that from Sam's experience, we learned that honesty is far superior to dishonesty. And to be tempted is not a sin, though yielding to temptation is. And always be careful when using sharp objects. Have you learned anything from today?
0: I learned never to do a documentary like this again.
5: Oh.
2: Now, Connie, I'm serious.
4: Whit, I just cut my fingers, that's
2: well,
4: all.
2: I know, and I think you should go home.
4: You think the two bandages look silly, don't you? Is that it?
2: No, not at all. But there's no point in you being here. Eugene and I can handle everything. It's the end of the day anyway. Now go home.
4: Well, you insist.
2: I insist.
9: Wait just a minute. Nobody leave the premises. Nobody move.
2: What now, Harlow?
9: We haven't solved the case of the humongous amount of money found in my wallet, which has been complicated by a peculiar and inexplicable plot turn.
2: I'm afraid to ask. What kind of plot turn?
9: My discovery that my office has been burgled.
4: Incredible.
2: Your office?
9: That's right. When I returned to my office to look for clues related to the massive sums of money in my wallet, I found that my Get Smart lunchbox was stolen.
4: That's all?
9: That's all? Do you have any idea what that lunchbox is worth?
4: I meant...
9: Why, just this morning, I had it appraised at the TV Sitcom Collector Society meeting at the Odyssey Hotel. They gave me $300 for it.
4: $300?
9: That's right, in cash. So don't turn your nose down at my lunchbox, young lady. Is that all she says?
2: Harlow, how much money was in your wallet?
9: $300 exactly.
5: Mr. Doyle, this may be a wild stab in the dark, but is it possible that the large amount of money in your wallet is actually the payment you received in exchange for your lunchbox at the TV Sitcom Society Collectors meeting at the Odyssey Hotel?
9: Jumping jars of marmalade!
4: I'm going home now. He makes my fingers hurt.
0: Mr. Whitaker, thank you for letting this be a part of your day.
2: Well, I can't believe you recorded anything worth airing, but you're welcome.
0: As you close up your shop after yet another event-filled day, what goes through your mind? Especially now, after having been away so long.
2: Well, I thank God that I'm here, that he allows me to share in the lives of the families who come to visit, that I have friends who add so much to my life, and for another day of living in his grace, and to go home looking forward to tomorrow.
0: What do you think tomorrow will be like?
2: Oh, I suppose it'll be another typical day in Odyssey.
0: What do you mean by typical day?
2: Anything can happen. That's what I like about this place.
0: With that appropriate closing comment from John Avery Whitaker, I'm Lucy Cunningham Schultz for this special edition of Kids Radio.
17: 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And I have to say that I agree with Whit. I'm thankful for all the friends and adventures we have in Odyssey. And I'm thankful for you, our listeners, for being our friends and supporting us like you do, whether you join us once a week or every day, on radio or on a player at home. The gang here in Odyssey thanks God that you let us be a part of your family like you do. So we echo what the Apostle Paul wrote in Colossians. We have not ceased praying for you and asking that you may be filled with the knowledge of God's will and all spiritual wisdom and understanding, so that you may lead lives worthy of the Lord, fully pleasing to Him, as you bear fruit in every good work and as you grow in the knowledge of God. 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And I'm Chris, hoping you'll join us again next time for more Adventures in Odyssey.
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19: All of us are going through changing seasons of life, and we need some anchor, something to encourage us when those seasons of life become very negative, very, very hurtful, very discouraging, and oftentimes very hopeless, and at times we feel very helpless. Is there some principle? Yes, there is. It is the faithfulness of God. And not only has He promised it to His people in the Old Testament and the New Testament, He's promised to be faithful to every single one of us because He is, by nature, a faithful God.
20: Welcome to In Touch, the teaching ministry of Dr. Charles Stanley. It's easy to acknowledge and praise God for His presence in the good times, but we should also praise Him for His enduring faithfulness when life is hard. Learn to see your circumstances through the lens of Scripture in part one of Encouragement for Every Season of Life.
19: Just as we have changing seasons in nature, we have changing seasons in our own life. And if you'll think about it, we have spring and summer and fall and winter, and all of them have different characteristics. We don't have one long continuous spring or one continuous summer, but changing seasons in our life and changing seasons in nature. And oftentimes we forget the fact that we have those seasons in our own life. Naturally, when it comes to time, we have infancy and childhood and youthfulness and young adulthood and median adulthood and the latter years of our life. And so it is also when it comes to the circumstances of our life, we have seasons in our life. We have seasons, for example, of productivity, when we feel like that we're getting ahead in life and accomplishing and achieving. And then there are those seasons when we feel like we're just standing still and things not getting anywhere, or it could be that we feel like we're going backwards or we're losing. There are those seasons in our life when we are feeling happy and contented and everything is sort of going our way. Then there are those seasons that are not so happy and not so contenting. In fact, they are very discontenting and oftentimes full of frustration. And the question for us is this: is there some principle or is there some truth in the Word of God that will encourage you and me in those difficult, trying times when the seasons of our life seem to be in the negative case? Is there some scripture, some principle in the Word of God that works through every single season of life? Or do we have to fumble through the Bible and find one truth for this season, one truth for that season, another principle this season, another principle that season? Or is there one single principle? Somebody says no, because when I think about all the different seasons of life that I go through or have been through in life, surely there isn't one single principle in the Bible that'll take care of all of those. And I am here to tell you today, yes, there is. There is one single principle that will see you through, sustain you, and encourage you in every single changing season of life, no matter what. And that's what I want to talk about in this message. Encouragement for every season of life, whether it is seasons of time or whether it is seasons of circumstances, we're all going through them. And the question is there a principle? Yes, there is. And I want you to turn, if you will, to the book of Lamentations. That's Isaiah, Jeremiah, Lamentations, Ezekiel. And I want you to turn, if you will, to the third chapter. And I want to read one single verse, or two verses here, really. Two verses of scripture here. Listen to what he says, beginning in verse 22 of Lamentations chapter 3. The Lord's loving kindnesses indeed never cease, for his compassions never fail. They're new every morning. Great is your faithfulness. What is the one single principle in scripture that God will use to absolutely sustain us through every changing, moving season in our life? And that principle is the faithfulness of God. The faithfulness of God is the one single principle that'll see you through every changing season, no matter how deep, no matter how dark, no matter how despairing, no matter how depressing, no matter how hopeless, no matter how helpless, no matter how good things are. There is a single principle that will encourage you through every single one of them. When you think about the faithfulness of God, it simply means this, that God always does exactly what he says he will do, that he keeps every single one of his promises, that when you think about what he's like and you think about all of his attributes, think about his faithfulness. His faithfulness means that he's constant, he doesn't change, that he is reliable, that he's unwavering, that he's unfailing, that he's trustworthy, that he's steadfast. He never fails, he never falters, and he never forfeits. Whatever God says he will do, he will always do it. He's faithful in good times, he's faithful in bad times, because you see, it is his very nature to be faithful. And we read in that text, he says, "Great is thy faithfulness." And that is the writer's way of saying, when he looks at the faithfulness of God and what is involved in the fact that he's an unchanging, never-ending, an always reliable God, how great is the faithfulness of God that it covers every single season of life. I want you to turn, if you will, to Deuteronomy chapter 7. And in this particular chapter, God, through Moses, is telling his people, reminding them, in fact, he's warning them about what could happen and may happen when they get into the promised land, which he promised them, and now they're headed in that direction. And so he speaks through Moses and he reminds the people that they're a holy people. So he says, beginning in verse 7 of Deuteronomy chapter 7, "The Lord did not set his love on you nor choose you because you were more in number than any of the peoples, for you were the fewest of all peoples. But because the Lord loved you and kept the oath which he swore to your forefathers, the Lord brought you out by a mighty hand and redeemed you from the house of slavery, from the hand of Pharaoh, king of Egypt. Know therefore that the Lord your God, he is God, the faithful God who keeps his covenant and his loving kindnesses to a thousand generation with those who love him and keep his commandments." And so when you look at that verse of scripture, you realize that he's simply saying, here's what I promised Abraham, Isaac, and Jacob, and now I'm keeping my promise. I'm going to get you into the Holy Land, the land of promise. Look, if you will, in Psalm 36 for a moment. Psalm 36, and notice what he says in this passage. Beginning in verse 5, he says, "Your loving kindness, O Lord, extends to the heavens. Your faithfulness reaches to the skies," which is his way of saying that God's faithfulness is immeasurable. You can't put it in a box. You can't contain it. It is the very nature of an infinite God to be reliable, trustworthy, constant, unwavering, unfailing, and unfaltering in every single promise and in every single thing he promises to do. Then if you want to go to the New Testament, turn, if you will, to 1 Corinthians for a moment and look, if you will, in this first chapter. There are many, many verses, but we've just taken a few here. And I want you to notice what he says. So absolutely faithful in who he is, what he does, and how he goes about it. He says, for example, if you'll notice in verse 9, "God is faithful, through whom you were called into fellowship with his Son, Jesus Christ, our Lord." Then I want you to go back to verse 8 on purpose. I read it in this direction on purpose. He says, "Jesus Christ, the Lord Jesus Christ, who will also confirm you to the end, blameless in the day of our Lord Jesus Christ," which is his way of saying that God who saved you, he has confirmed you and he is going to keep you all the way to the end, not only of this age, but all the way to the moment he takes you home and takes you to heaven. That is, whatever God has begun in you and me, God is going to complete. Why? Because He is a faithful God. He is not going to forgive us of our sins and save us on some basis other than the fact that He's a holy God, a loving God and a forgiving God. He doesn't save us on the basis of conduct, promises, and behavior, because that would be altered. It would be up and down and changing. He saves us. And He says, based on His faithfulness, He will confirm us to the end. He's going to take us all the way to glory. Now, there are lots of verses you and I could refer to concerning His promise to be faithful to us and to be reliable and so forth. One of the things He certainly wants us to do as a result of that is to trust Him. And there are lots of verses in the Bible that we encourage to trust Him. And turn back, if you will, to Psalm 56 for a moment. And in this 56th Psalm, which is one of many, many Psalms in which you and I are encouraged to place our trust in Him, listen to what He says beginning in verse 3. The psalmist says, "When I am afraid, I will put my trust in You, in God whose word I praise. In God I have put my trust. I shall not be afraid. What can mere man do to me?" So I want you to turn, if you will, to the 62nd Psalm and look, if you will, in verse 8, another encouragement to put our trust in God's faithfulness. He says, verse 8, "Trust in Him at all times. O people, pour out your heart before Him." God wants us to trust Him. And of course, most of us know Proverbs 3, 5, and 6, but in case you don't, you might turn there. And He says, "Trust in the Lord with all your heart." He says, "Don't lean on your own understanding, but in all your ways acknowledge Him, and He shall direct your path." Acknowledging what about Him? Acknowledging His will for our life, acknowledging His trustworthiness, that He is a faithful God who is going to keep His promise to us, and He is going to do exactly what He promised to do. So when you think about the fact that all of us are going through changing seasons of life, and we need some anchor, something to encourage us when those seasons of life become very negative, very, very hurtful, very painful, very disillusioning, very discouraging, and oftentimes very hopeless, and at times we feel very helpless. Is there some principle? Yes, there is. It is the faithfulness of God. And not only has He promised it to His people in the Old Testament and in the New Testament, He's promised to be faithful to every single one of us because He is, by nature, a faithful God. Now, somebody says, "Well, but now what's the basis of me believing that God is faithful? What's the basis of me believing that He can be faithful in this season of life and that season?" Well, let me just give you four reasons for believing that He is. Number one, you can trust Him to be faithful because, listen, because He is, by His very nature, He is omniscient. He knows everything. I need to know that God is absolutely omniscient, which means this, that in whatever season of life you may be, whether it's in your youthfulness, your early adulthood, those median years or those latter years, or those very, very late latter years of your life, no matter what you're facing in life, what your circumstance, what the difficulty, what the hardship may be, I need to understand that my circumstance is fully understood by an omniscient God who knows every detail of this season in which I'm going through. This season of pain or hurt, or difficulty or trial, because He's omniscient, He knows every single aspect of it. He knew it before it happened, before it was going to happen. He knows all the details of it presently. He knows why He has allowed it to happen. He knows what's involved and why these things transpire in our life. He knows exactly where you and I are in every season. He knows that we may be in the end of this season, the beginning of this season. He knows that we're in the middle of this one. He knows how much pain we feel, how much hurt we feel. He knows oftentimes that we may be tempted to doubt that He really loves us because of the intensity of what we are feeling. One of the bases by which you and I can believe that He's going to be faithful is this, that He's omniscient. By His very nature, He knows every single detail of where you are in your life at this moment, what you need, what you feel like you need, where you're hurting, and what He knows is going to take to bring healing to your soul, to your spirit, to your body, or to meet your needs. So one of the bases is the fact that He is omniscient. A second basis is the fact that He is omnipotent, that He is God Almighty, as the Scripture calls Him, which means that He has all power. Now, how do I apply that to my life? Because He is a faithful God, And because he knows every single detail and has all power, I can rest assured that my God has adequate power to meet every single solitary need, to control and move the circumstances and the seasons of my life, and to supply every single need that you and I have in those seasons, and to enable us to walk through them with a sense of confidence and assurance, knowing in our heart that while there may be snares along the way, he's going to see us through no matter what. He has the power to control every season of life. There's some seasons that you and I go through, we think, well, God, you could have avoided that. He could have. But you remember what he says in Romans 8:28? He says, our God is engineering every single circumstance of our life for his purpose, his glory, and for our good. So think about it. Whatever season of life you and I are in, God is working out a purpose. It doesn't make any difference why you got there or how you got there. God allowed it to happen in your life. And so he has something in mind. He could have just passed you through that. And you see, he also has the power to speed up the process in that season. Slow down the process in that season. What is it that determines how fast you and I go through some season of life? Well, I think it depends upon God's purpose for us. And if in his purpose he knows that this season needs to be prolonged, then you know what he's going to do? He's going to arrange the circumstances of our life to prolong that season until he accomplishes everything he has in mind. Now, all of us, certainly I would, we'd like to take shortcuts on some seasons. Then we'd like to say, well, Lord, in this season, just forget the change business and just let it keep on going and going and going. But you know what? He says he's engineering our circumstances according to his good pleasure, his purpose, his glory, and for our good. God is engineering every single season of our life. Well, we said one of the bases is the fact that he knows all about it. Secondly, he has all power to control. And there's a third, and that is God's omnipresence, which simply means this, that every season of life that you and I have ever traveled through, we have traveled through that season in the presence of an omniscient, omnipotent God. We have not traveled through a single season of life as a believer alone. We have traveled side by side. We have traveled hand in hand. We have traveled in the presence of the living God who said, I will never leave you nor forsake you. No matter what the season may be, no matter how long, how short, how intense, how painful, or how easy, he says, I'll be there. What an awesome, wonderful thought that God is so faithful. Listen, that no matter how far you and I may run, we're never beyond the reach of a God who is full of loving kindness, tender mercy, and compassion, and those qualities in him and toward us absolutely never cease. Great is thy faithfulness. And we can sing that song, and we can sing it with enthusiasm, with conviction. Great is thy faithfulness. But I want you to understand that the reasons we sing that song is because not only is he faithful, but he wants that faithfulness to be a living reality in our life. It's one thing to sing it, it's something else to believe it. It's one thing to praise him about it. It's something else to apply it to our life. God, you're faithful. That means no matter what, you're going to be the same today, yesterday, tomorrow, and forever. Which brings me to the fourth basis for believing that, and that is that his immutability, that is that God is changeless. He doesn't change. He is the same God all the time. We change, things about us change, our seasons change, but there's something that does not change. It's somebody, it's Almighty God. The same God who created Adam in all of his perfection is the same God who is watching over every single one of us. He hasn't changed, he hasn't aged, he's not become younger, he's not become stronger, he's not become weaker, he's not become richer, he's not become poorer. He is this absolutely changeless, omnipotent, omniscient, omnipresent God who is faithful to every single one of his children, no matter what. Every season of our life, in that changing season, and oftentimes in those seasons, things change every day. We have surprises in our life that we don't plan on, interruptions in our schedule, interruptions in our plans, interruptions in our dreams, interruptions in our ventures, and what's going on? God is being faithful. So the basis of believing and trusting him in every season of life is who he is. He is an omniscient, all-knowing, omnipotent, all-powerful, omnipresent God who never changes because it is his nature to be always everything that he is. He can't love you any more than he does or love you any less. He can't be any better to you than he is or any less. He is doing and working in our lives according to his perfect will.
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27: Today's scripture reading is 1 Kings chapter 11, verses 1 through 13. Now King Solomon loved many foreign women, along with the daughter of Pharaoh, Moabite, Ammonite, Edomite, Sidonian, and Hittite women from the nations concerning which the Lord had said to the sons of Israel, "You shall not associate with them, nor shall they associate with you, for they will surely turn your heart away after their gods." Solomon held fast to these in love. He had 700 wives, princesses, and 300 concubines, and his wives turned his heart away. For when Solomon was old, his wives turned his heart away after other gods, and his heart was not wholly devoted to the Lord his God, as the heart of David his father had been. For Solomon went after Ashtaroth, the goddess of the Sidonians, and after Milcom, the detestable idol of the Ammonites. Solomon did what was evil in the sight of the Lord, and did not follow the Lord fully, as David his father had done. Then Solomon built a high place for Chemosh, the detestable idol of Moab, on the mountain which is east of Jerusalem, and for Molech, the detestable idol of the sons of Ammon. Thus also he did for all his foreign wives, who burned incense and sacrificed to their gods. Now the Lord was angry with Solomon, because his heart was turned away from the Lord, the God of Israel, who had appeared to him twice, and had commanded him concerning this thing, that he should not go after other gods. But he did not observe what the Lord had commanded. So the Lord said to Solomon, "Because you have done this, and you have not kept my covenant and my statutes, which I have commanded you, I will surely tear the kingdom from you, and I will give it to your servant. Nevertheless, I will not do it in your days for the sake of your father David, but I will tear it out of the hand of your son. However, I will not tear away all the kingdom, but I will give one tribe to your son for the sake of my servant David, and for the sake of Jerusalem, which I have chosen."
1: There are many sins that we know to avoid. Murder, adultery, stealing. But others can quietly creep into our life almost unnoticed. One of the most subtle is compromise. King Solomon is a cautionary example. God gave him extraordinary wisdom and entrusted him with building the temple. Yet over time, Solomon's heart drifted. He followed his own desires, married foreign women, and was gradually drawn into idolatry. It wasn't a sudden fall, but a gradual drift, one small choice at a time. That's how compromise often works. We tell ourselves one step away from obedience isn't that serious, and we can always course correct later. But small concessions have a way of building on each other until we find ourselves far from where we intended to be. It's a pattern most of us recognize, one that's easier to fall into than we'd like to admit. The good news is that no Christ follower is beyond the reach of grace. God invites us to come to Him honestly. If we confess our sins, He is faithful and righteous to forgive us our sins and to cleanse us from all unrighteousness. Whatever compromises have taken root, His forgiveness is available today.
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19: I can look back and see those times that I have been anxious. I remember here I'd stood up and said, we're not going to the bank. We're going to trust God for this. Then my whole reputation, so to speak, was on the line. And all these folks were following me and trusted me. And I remember I'd been studying that morning. And so I said to my family, I'm going to take a walk. And I'm not coming back until I've heard from God. And I remember just walking out of the house and down the street, and there's a big forested area over there, and just reminding God, Lord, here's what I believe you told me to do. Now, tomorrow morning, I've got to stand up in front of this congregation. I can't say, well, I thought that's what God said. Lord, you need to give me one more bit of assurance so that tomorrow morning I can say, here's what God said, and no matter what, we're not going to borrow the money. We're going to trust God, and God, you know when we got to have it. It was not a short walk. It was probably about an hour and a half or so. And I just kept saying to him, God, I don't believe I missed you. I believe I heard you say to me, here is an awesome opportunity to teach this church what faith's all about, what trusting God is all about. And there came some point in that walk, I thought, God, I'm willing to make an absolute total fool of myself if necessary, but I'm going to trust you because I cannot do anything else and preach the gospel the rest of my life unless I know that I've heard from you, I've challenged the people to do what you said, and then watch you do it. Because on the other hand, when you fulfill your promise of what you're going to do, what an awesome result. Well, thank God he did. But I will have to admit that even in the midst of that, it's like this. About when I thought, well, Lord, thank you very much. This is a settled issue. Satan would just come in and just attack me. I mean, just barrages of attacks of thought. Well, suppose this. What are they going to say? What's people in the city going to say? What are all these folks who've been watching? What are they going to say? You know, you can't trust Stanley. I thought, God, it's not a matter of trusting me. I'm trusting you to see what happens. And all of those situations, and I could give you a bunch more, all of those have built my faith and strengthened me to, it would take something pretty strong today to make me really anxious about anything.
1: 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Tell us what you learned today. 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

No, the more they hear, the deeper the judgment. I know some people are going to come to the judgment and they're going to say, God, if you, I mean, do you have a record of how many hours I listened to MacArthur? That ought to be good for something. And my wife, wherever she is, tapes, I listened to those things all the time she played them. I mean, isn't that good for something? I mean, she even played Christian music and then she bought Bible tapes. And some guy read the Bible all the time. And I used to have to sit in the kitchen while they had a Bible study in my living room. Some of you fathers might have to say that about your children. Say, well, I mean, I heard it all. I was there. I did everything I could to make them comfortable. I didn't throw the tapes out. I didn't kick my wife out. I went to church. Isn't that good for something? Yeah, greater condemnation. See, God's law does not protect. The more you know God's law, the more it intensifies the consequence, unless it is obeyed. And here's a terrible frustration because you can't obey it in your own strength. And so he literally backs them into a corner, you see. I mean, you're constantly hearing, but you don't do it. And so there is a judicial verdict against you. But the one who does, verse 13, the doer of the law, shall be justified, not the hearer. So God requires perfect obedience. God requires a manifestation of righteousness, but no one can do that. Thus, the law is meant to drive us to a point of desperation where we turn to God for the power to do what we otherwise couldn't do. So the question the Jew might ask is answered. Doesn't do you a bit of good to have it unless you do it. It just intensifies your guilt. Because only the one who does it is justified. And that's a judicial verdict there. Are you ready for the second question? Here it comes. Now, this is the question asked by the Gentile or the pagan or the one who didn't have the law. He's going to say, Now, wait a minute. We never had the law. And if we never had the law, how in the world can we be condemned for not obeying it? Fair question? The Jew says this, we are exempt because of special favor. God says no. The Gentile says we are exempt because of ignorance. Is that right? What about that pagan? What about that heathen who never saw the law of God, never read the scripture, never heard the gospel? Can you condemn somebody for not obeying the written word? I mean, after all, in Romans 4:15, it says, where no law is, there is no transgression. And in Romans 5:13, it says, for until the law, sin was in the world, but sin is not imputed when there is no law. And in Romans 7:7, what shall we say then? Is the law sin? God forbid. Nay, I had not known sin but by the law. So if there is no transgression when there's no law, and there's no knowledge of sin when there's no law, how can we be responsible when we don't have the written law? And a lot of people ask that question. Does God hold people responsible who have never heard the written law of God? Let's find out the answer. Verse 14, for when the heathen, or pagan, Gentiles, ethne, who have not the law, that is the written law now, keep that in mind, the written law, they don't have that. When they do by nature the things contained in the law, these having not the law are a law unto themselves, who show the work of the law written in their hearts, their conscience also bearing witness, and their thoughts the meanwhile accusing or else excusing one another.

0: Now, what is he saying? He's saying simply this. You do not have to have the written law to be responsible. For you have a law within you, manifest in your behavior, manifest in your conscience, and manifest in your thinking patterns. There are four great reasons why the heathen are lost. Here they come. Reason number one, creation. Creation. Go back to chapter 1, and we'll pick up a thought from verse 18. The wrath of God is revealed from heaven against all ungodliness and all unrighteousness of men. Now you see, it is not just the religious men, it is not just the people with the law of God, it is all men, all men, all men. The wrath of God is revealed against all of the ungodliness and all of the unrighteousness of all men. Whether they had the written law or not. Why? Because they hold the truth. How do they hold the truth? Verse 19, that which may be known about God is manifest in them. How is it manifest in them? Well, God has shown it unto them. Well, how did he show it unto them? For the invisible things of him from the what? Creation of the world are clearly seen, so that they are without excuse. So from chapter 1, we learn the first reason why the heathen are lost. Creation. They can look around them and know there's a God. They can look around them and perceive that he is supernatural and that he is more powerful than any being that they know of in their dimension. And so they are responsible because they hold that knowledge. But now as we come to chapter 2, we find the three remaining reasons why the heathen are lost and why we have to send missionaries to reach them. Verse 14, and the word is conduct. First, they're lost because of creation. Secondly, because of conduct. For when the heathen who have not the law do by nature or do naturally the things contained in the law, these, though they don't have the law, become a law unto themselves. In other words, they don't have an outside law, but they have an internal law that makes them a law unto themselves. And it is manifest in their conduct. Now, when the heathen do by nature the things contained in the law, indicates that it does occur when they do it. And it is a common occurrence. Pagans naturally do things that are written in God's law. Did you know that? Without ever reading God's law. Their conduct, listen to this now, their conduct proves they know what is right and wrong. Their conduct proves that there is available within them, residing in them, the law of God. Sometimes pagans pay their debts. Is that in the law of God? Yes. They honor their parents. There are many people who do not know Jesus Christ, do not know God, never read the Bible, who love their wives. There are many wives who so love their husbands. There are many people who have never heard the gospel of Jesus Christ who care for their children, and there are many children who care for their parents. There are many of them who believe it's wrong to kill. There are many people who've never known Jesus Christ or the message of Christ or the Bible or the meaning of the gospel who would feed the hungry, who would help a man who was sick or a woman who was sick. Pagans will tell the truth sometimes. They will even seek to do justice. They will struggle for equity. You see, all of these things reveal an internal human code of ethics that is the law unto themselves. We see it in our human system of justice. We see it in our humanitarianism. And the humanitarianism and the justice around the world, even in very obscure and isolated peoples. Sometimes it's warped, but in any society you ever see, you will find some of those heathen exercising things which they do naturally that are in direct line with God's law. And they therefore show that that law is in them. The Stoics said that in the universe there were certain laws operative which a man broke at his own peril. And the Stoics, who were utterly pagan philosophers, said they are the laws of health, the laws of morality, and the laws governing life and living. And the Stoics called all of these laws thousis, which means nature. They said men are to live kata thousin. They are to live according to what is natural. The Stoics actually said that these laws were natural to man. You see, man can recognize that there is a right, that there is a code of ethics. The very fact that man has a guilty conscience is because he violates the very code of ethics that's in him. There's a sense of right and wrong. And when men naturally do something that lines up with the law of God, and they do it all the time, they show that the law of God is written in them. The unregenerate world, you see, does do relative human good. They do not do good in terms of spiritual righteousness. They do not do good in terms of good that is based on the right motive, because nothing is truly good unless it is done for the glory of God, right? But they do good in a relative human sense. And when they do that, they show the law of God at work, though unwritten, at work in their heart. They will do good in the right manner, if not for the right motive. I think about Cyrus in the Old Testament, who did good. He let God's people go. I think about Darius. I think about Artaxerxes. And they are even commended. Ezra chapter 7 commends Artaxerxes, pagans who did good on behalf of God's people. What about the city clerk in Ephesus, a pagan who quieted the rioters? What about Romans of high standing in Acts 23 who protected Paul? And even the barbarians who showed unusual kindness to Paul in building a fire in Acts 28 to warm him. Yeah, man is totally depraved in the sense that he cannot do anything that is righteously good or that is good toward God or that is good as revealing God. But he can do a man kind of good. But every time he does that, he proves that there is a law within him that points to that as good. Are the heathen lost? Yes. Can they claim ignorance? No. First, because of creation. It is around them. And they can perceive within their own minds God in that creation. And secondly, because of their conduct, they prove that there's a law within them. Now, this may shock you. Basically, if you look at it simply from the standpoint of general human good, most people are outside the prisons, right? It's the few that are inside. What does this mean? This does not mean that man is basically good. He is depraved. But there is in him a sense of rightness that keeps him from being as bad as he possibly could be. And that is the law of God within him. Now, extending the thought, let's look at a third reason why the heathen are lost, and that is conscience. And this is part of that same concept in verse 14, but it's in verse 15. They not only reveal the work of the law within them by their conduct when they do naturally the things that are in it, but they also reveal the law of God written in their hearts when their conscience functions in bearing testimony. And stop there for a minute. And we all know what conscience is. The word simply means co-knowledge. And I guess we could say that it means co-knowledge with oneself. The etymology of the word basically comes, whether it's in Greek or Latin or English, from the same root. The idea is to know along with. And conscience is sort of that thing in you that knows along with you what's right. It refers to a person's inner sense of right and wrong, the moral consciousness that pronounces judgment on thoughts and attitudes and speech and deeds. You know, I remember reading about a tribe in Africa that had a very interesting process to determine who was guilty of something. When there was some stealing that had gone on in the tribe, they would line all of the men up, because stealing was normally done by men, and they would go along and they would ask them if they did it, and they would say yes or no. And then they would, after having said it, ask them to stick their tongue out, at which time they took a hot knife and placed it on the tongue. If there was saliva on the tongue, the knife would be removed without a problem. If there was no saliva on the tongue, the knife would stick and burn its way through their tongue. And they could always tell who the liar was because he had no saliva. What makes your saliva dry up when you do something wrong? There's a conscience in you. There's a thought process in you that knows right and knows wrong and deals with you when you violate it. It's like when you cheat and you live in this constant state of fear of being found out. That's conscience. Conscience responds to the internal norm. And I would say in the Christian, of course, conscience is tremendously intensified because you not only have that basic law within you, but you have also the law of Christ from His Word added to the normal in natural law, and the compounding of that even excites the conscience more to respond. And Paul listened to his conscience several times. He said, "My conscience bears witness," didn't he? In other words, he was saying, "My conscience agrees with me that I'm doing right, that my heart is pure." The Bible also suggests that your conscience can become scarred. And scar tissue has no feeling. That's why Paul in Romans tells us, do not violate your conscience. Don't violate your conscience. In other words, he's talking about Christian liberty, and he says, if somebody tells you it's okay to do that, but your conscience says don't do that, then don't do it, even though it is okay, because if you get in the habit of violating your conscience, you're gonna scar something that you desperately need to protect you.
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1: Cuba is a huge island, the largest and longest in the Caribbean by far. From tip to tip, it's roughly equal to the distance separating Chicago and Washington, D.C. If highway speeds were possible there, it would take 12 hours to drive.

If that drive were possible, it would be stunningly beautiful. From mountains to fertile fields to idyllic beaches, there are rock formations there called magotes that are exceedingly rare in the world. But today in Cuba, there's hardly enough gasoline available to transport food, let alone people. And the roads are in such disrepair, it's rare to travel more than 35 miles per hour, often much slower, just to avoid the potholes and get where you're going in one piece. Well, the world is full of beautiful places like this, where neglect and hardship have left scars. But Jesus makes a promise. He says, "Behold, I am making all things new," and one day he will. Welcome to Haven Today. I'm David Wolin, sharing the great story that's all about Jesus. We're in a series called The Untold Stories of Cuba. Today, we're doing something a little different than we have the last few days. Danny Rojas, the voice of El Faro de Redención, will be joining me again. Together, we'll be opening God's Word to consider the model and example left for us in the story of the early church. And that is especially visible in the writings about and the writings of the Apostle Paul. Yes, he was the foremost evangelist in the Gentile world, and among the apostles, the most prolific in terms of his writing and theology. But if you're paying attention in Acts, 1st and 2nd Corinthians, and Romans, you'll notice a common thread. Paul wasn't only planting churches and preaching the gospel. He was on a mission to raise funds among the churches for a unique group of believers who were suffering greatly, facing poverty and hunger back in Jerusalem. There's something valuable and vital for us to glean, and we'll be sharing some of that today. But the reason for this, I do not want to miss. You probably already know from the news this year that Cuba isn't just struggling as usual. The situation has gone from bad to dire as the oil blockade has impacted electricity, water, and food. There is little of any of these for the average Cuban. But the surprising story is how the churches in Cuba, hundreds and hundreds of them, have taken upon themselves the burden of feeding the most vulnerable, and that's within the body of Christ and also their surrounding communities. Trouble is, there isn't much food for them to share. That's why, for Haven's Spanish language ministry, El Faro de Redención, this week we are raising funds in a special 50-50 campaign. Yes, we do need to raise funds for the proclamation of the gospel in Cuba by radio, but we're also sending food through our network of partner churches on the ground, and so we're calling this campaign Faith and Food for Cuba. And half of whatever is given will go toward food, the other half for continuing the ministry of the gospel on El Faro. This is our commitment in this highly ambitious campaign during this time of great crisis. The need is truly urgent in Cuba, and your help will make a very big difference very quickly. So would you give us a call at 865-HAVEN, 865-HAVEN, or you can give online, haventoday.org, haventoday.org. And now, starting us off, honestly, this song was in the back of my head throughout the morning as I was thinking about Cuba, so that's what we'll do today. Here's Keith and Kristen Getty with a chorus of children. It's a version of their compassion hymn.

0: This is Haven Today. I'm David Wolin, and back with me again, my brother and friend and colleague in ministry, Danny Rojas. Good to have you back.
1: Thanks, David.
0: We've been both talking about this really kind of like a through line through the New Testament, Pauline epistles in particular. There's this moment in Acts chapter 11 before Paul is even called Paul. He's Saul at this point. And there's a prophecy that's made where he is at the church in Antioch, and it's like it plants a seed for what it looks like to be faithful as an apostle, as an evangelist, as a preacher of the gospel, while also keeping in mind the need to be both hands and feet in the kingdom, as well as a faithful voice preaching the word. And this feels extremely relevant right now for us in our present time, because there is a connection between this moment, what's going on in Cuba, and even what we're doing this week on Haven, isn't there?
1: Absolutely. I think that's one of the things that was meaningful, you know, for us. And, you know, I mean, we can share this behind the scenes moment with our audience, David, but you and I were talking about, you know, what are we going to say? Because we're asking a lot. You know, this is a big ask this week. And we thought of this together. I feel like the Lord led us to these verses together. This is not to find a biblical justification, but really to see in Scripture that model for us, you know, that the church was caring for the church. The people that were maybe in a slightly better position were able to help those that were in a really bad position. And it was something led by the Spirit, and it was something that came out of the grace, you know, that God had given them to now be shared with those that were hurting. And we said, yeah, that's where we're at now, you know, both as a ministry and really as a nation. I mean, United States Christians, Canadian Christians can help Christians in Cuba that are going through perhaps the worst moment of their nation's history.
0: Yeah, and that is what we're hearing. A lot of people that have experienced Cuba for decades and decades and decades and have been through some really hard times are now saying, this is worse. It's never been worse than this. Mm-hmm. So let's dive into Scripture. I'm just going to set this passage up, read a few verses in Acts 11, and then we'll dive in. So here it is. There's some prophets that have come, some people Christians with prophetic gift coming down from Jerusalem to Antioch. It says, one of them, named Agabus, stood up and foretold by the Spirit that there would be a great famine over all the world. This took place in the days of Claudius. So the disciples determined everyone according to his ability to send relief to the brothers living in Judea, and they did so, sending it to the elders by the hand of Barnabas and Saul. So just a few observations, thoughts, things that stand out to you, Danny, coming out of that original passage there in Acts 11.
1: The first thing that stands out to me is that this is something that the Spirit leads them to do. Mm-hmm. I think that's important. That's important. I mean, we can feel sometimes that we're being clever or we're being very magnanimous or, you know, whatever, however we want to see ourselves and pat ourselves on the back for being generous. But this is the Spirit of God that moved them to give. And I really believe that it's something from the Lord, you know, that God has put in the hearts of not just this ministry, but many others. You know, I mean, we're partnering with United Servants Abroad. You know, we heard Don Elmore on Monday, and it's something that comes from God. He moves us, and we do, you know, what the Lord calls us to do. That's our that's our intention. That's our desire. And so I think that's an important thing to see in that text. It's the work of God, and God knows the times and the seasons. He knows what's happening. He rules over all. And so I hope I'm not overstating it, that God has determined that at such a time as this, you know, God calls us to do this thing now and to raise some support so we can send food to Cuba, to send rice to hungry people.
0: Yeah. Another thing about this passage that struck me was that it states a detail here. It says a great famine over all the world would be coming. And so it's not just like, hey, Christians in Antioch, things are going to be really bad in Jerusalem, so would you help them? They know it's going to affect them too, you know? And that to me feels like a corollary, but you know, for where we are right now today, because the world at large is struggling in a variety of ways. There are economic you know, difficulties here at home. And yet it's when we look at what's going on in Cuba, we can see how much greater the acute need is there. And the reality is that God does amazing, miraculous things when the church stands together in unity. It's amazing how often it goes both directions, and ultimately he's the one who provides it all. But I think it's helpful also to see that it says all the disciples there were moved to be generous, even not knowing what their future might look like when this great famine would come. No, they were going to stand together right now and send this relief. And then one last detail, everyone according to his ability. And that's actually something that Paul continues to say, isn't it? He keeps saying that as we get into his epistles.
1: Yeah, absolutely. I think that this is something that's wonderful to think about, you know, that at this moment, you know, this offering is being prepared, or this gift is being prepared to send relief to the brothers in Judea by, as you said, people who themselves will be facing hardship in the future. But I think the thing to remember is that when one group is suffering, God has others who is able to take care of them. Mm-hmm. And so, you know, part of the giving is done believing that God will take care of us when the time comes. I think that's part of the beauty of it, right? Mm-hmm. I think of, you know, Paul saying, "My God shall supply all your needs according to his riches in glory in Christ Jesus." You know, that is in all times. That's when things are good and when things are bad, God somehow finds a way, and he moves someone over there, you know, maybe doesn't even know you personally, to send something to you. And that's our God. That's how he mm-hmm. works. And he, mm-hmm. it's so cool.
0: Let's fast forward now. It's years later.
1: Yes.
0: He's Paul now, mm-hmm. And he's out on his missionary journeys. And this theme has continued. He and Barnabas together brought that initial gift to the church in Jerusalem. But Paul has continued to keep the poor of Jerusalem in mind as he's continued to travel around. And there was a lot of severe persecution there for the church. It would seem that from everything that we can glean, that the church in Jerusalem in particular was suffering in a way, especially during this season, that was acute compared to the rest of the Gentile world. And there was a desire both from him, but also from all of these different Gentile churches, many of them that Paul had planted. All of them sort of moved with the same heart that we want to support and be part of sending relief and standing with our brothers and sisters there through very material and practical means. And, you know, this is the days before any kind of electronic giving. I mean, Paul is having to do this manually. He's sending letters. He's going on foot. He's sending couriers. But it's amazing how often these show up. And as you're reading some of these familiar books, like 1st and 2nd Corinthians or Romans or Galatians, mm-hmm. you see some of these references pop up, and it almost seems like background noise. You're kind of looking for other points that Paul's making. But it's actually amazing if you stop and look at it and say, and especially 2nd Corinthians, all of chapter 8 and all of chapter 9 are having to do with this gift that the Corinthian church had promised to make, but yet had not yet followed through in making. So let me just set this up. Now we're in 2 Corinthians chapter 8, and Paul is writing to the church in Corinth. He's not in Corinth. He's actually in Macedonia and among the churches there. And this is a fascinating thing, because the Corinthian church has not yet made their promised gift. And the church in Corinth, we know, is extremely wealthy. This is a very affluent church, very different from where he is in Macedonia. There, he says in verse 2, he describes the state of the Macedonian churches as in a severe test of affliction and yet with an abundance of joy. And he says, and their extreme poverty have overflowed in a wealth of generosity on their part, for they gave according to their means, as I can testify, and beyond their means of their own accord.
1: Yes.
0: So the Macedonian church was not going to be kept out of the blessing and grace of being part of this giving to the needs of the saints in Jerusalem. And like, what a contrast moment. I mean, Paul's kind of saying to the Corinthian church, you need to take this seriously, that the rest of the church is jumping in on this. Don't miss out on this blessing.
1: Yeah, well, and I like the language that Paul uses to describe where this came from. And it's in verse 1. He calls it the grace of God that has been granted to the churches of Macedonia. Mm-hmm. Not just the opportunity to give, but the very joy that overflows to produce this kind of offering from Macedonia comes from God's grace operating in their hearts. You know, Paul is careful to say, yeah, they did it, but God did it. Mm-hmm. That's such an important thing to see. The source of it is God. And, you know, I think I would want to say that to anyone. Hey, if God is the one that's moving you to do this, do it. Don't do it mm-hmm. because, you know, you think it would be a noble thing to do, even though it is.
0: Yeah.
1: You know, let it come from God. It's the grace of God that was granted to those churches. And it is his favor. It is his guidance. It's his spirit at work in our hearts that produces the giving. Mm-hmm.
0: And, you know, I think on this point too, just speaking in the here and now to ourselves and to our listeners, I think there's a need and a wisdom to looking at your own life with fresh eyes and seeing how God has equipped you, just in terms of your own finances and what he's doing in your life. So Marcy and I, she's a women's ministries director at our church. She sometimes gets invited to speak places. Sometimes I do. Sometimes we have little honorariums and things that are coming in, and we've looked at that and said, this is an opportunity that we have for giving. What would God have us do with that? You know, so mm-hmm. what does that look like for in each of our lives, for things that maybe are even outside the norm that God has given to us or granted to us to steward? What does it look like to think of that with kingdom eyes, EYES, on the things that God has granted to us to steward? This is the question for the church in Corinth, and getting a little farther down into 2 Corinthians 8 and saying it's time now to finish doing it as well. He says, so that your readiness in desiring it may be matched by your completing it out of what you have. For if the readiness is there, it is acceptable according to what a person has, not according to what he does not have. He gets into some of the rationale here, just acknowledging the facts of the amazing provision and really wealth of this church. He says, your abundance at the present time should supply their need, so that their abundance may supply your need, that there may be fairness. So there's an awareness that there's a lot of reciprocity within the kingdom. We stand together as brothers and sisters in Christ. That's the norm, not the exception.
1: Yeah, and I think that's something that I want to grasp that in my heart. You know, I really want to understand it biblically and spiritually, that we think of us as, when I say us, I mean like me in my circle. Like, I got to take care of my family. I got to take care of the people closest to me. And the Bible teaches me that I have brothers and sisters all over the world, and that they are true family. They're not just those strangers over there that also believe in Jesus. It's their true family in Christ. Those are our brothers and sisters. And Paul is calling them to this, you know, to care for them the way that Christ has cared for them, out of grace, out of love, with riches that come from him. I think of those words that Paul gives. I think it's in verse 8, if you don't mind me sharing it here. No. He tells them, hey, I don't say this as a command, but I am, by mentioning the eagerness of others, testing the genuineness of your love. That's hard. Like, I don't want to be the one saying that, you know, so we're going to let Paul say it. Like, you know, this is Paul saying, testing the genuineness of our love. And then verse 9, he says, for you know the generous act of our Lord Jesus Christ, that though he was rich, yet for your sakes, he became poor, so that by his poverty, you might become rich.
0: Yeah.
1: You know, that's what it's all about. Me, you know, having received something from the Lord, I've received something from the Lord. I need to remember that the people around me are my family, and I need to care for them. And it's not a commandment. It's something that we do out of love, out of gratitude, and awareness of the need.
0: Mm-hmm. Both toward the Lord Jesus and then his beloved. You know, we love those Christ loves. He loves his church. Christians need to love the church, not just locally, but globally. And that's one of the things that we have a joy of being part of in El Faro. So I want to, with the time we have left, just jump forward now. We'll jump to a different book. And this is just a short passage, but this is Paul's letter to the Romans. This is fascinating. So we're kind of sort of hopscotching between these different points in his journey. At this juncture now, writing Romans, he's on his way to Jerusalem. So now at this point, he's collected the gifts from all of these different churches. He has what the Macedonian churches has given. He's come through. It's not definitive, but it's almost certain that based on the way this is phrased, that he's now collected from a gift from the Corinthian believers, and now he's on his way to Jerusalem. So I'll read this from Romans 15, starting in verse 25. Yeah, he says, at present, however, I am going to Jerusalem, bringing aid to the saints for Macedonia. That's where he was writing for the Second Corinthians. He says, for Macedonia and Achaia, and Corinth was in Achaia. He says, these churches have been pleased to make some contribution for the poor among the saints at Jerusalem. And so he was on his way to Jerusalem to go and give that. And we can kind of trace that through as we read through the narrative in the book of Acts. But the point is, there also is incumbent upon those who have the stewardship to take what's been given and actually follow through and do with it what they said they were going to do. And in this case with Paul, he's sort of reporting back to us that he in fact is doing this and will do it. And we read in Acts that he did do this. And this is one of the things that I value so much, Danny, about the ministry that we get to have in Cuba, because we don't just say we're going to do something. We go and do it, and you mentioned this earlier, you and I are going to be in Cuba in a few weeks, and part of the point of that, you're going to be leading a conference, but we also are going to go, and we'll take some video and record some programs there too. We want to see this happening. We want to see the rice being distributed and document this, and then communicate that back to all who have been part of this, that this is indeed taking place as promised, as committed.
1: Yeah, and that's how we encourage one another, isn't it? We encourage one another by doing it and then testifying to it. And there's no boasting in it. By the way, you know, whatever we take to Cuba, whether it's rice that's shipped or the gospel, you know, proclaimed through, you know, through Alfaro or in the conferences, we're only able to do it because people get behind it, because you know, people in the U.S., people in Canada say, hey, we believe in what you're doing and we want to help, you know, so it's all of us together. So yeah, we are going to be, you know, the hands and feet, you know, doing the work, but all of us, you know, are able to say, you know, as a body of Christ, as people that love the Lord and love our neighbor, you know, we have done this, and so we'll tell the story as well.
0: Amen. So we have the precedent in Scripture. We serve the same Lord Jesus who is so generous with us for our sakes. Though he was rich, he became poor. And so likewise today, we stand in a long line of faithful brothers and sisters before us who have given each according to his ability. And that's what we're doing right now in faith and food for Cuba. Danny Rojas, thanks so much for opening the word with us today. This was a rich time. I'm grateful.
1: Thank you. Thank you. It was a pleasure.
0: This is Haven Today. I'm David Wolin. The need is urgent, but the impact will come quickly because the turnaround is fast. A gift of $30 will help keep the gospel message on the air, sharing the hope of Christ in Cuba, and it will provide enough funds to feed one family for a month. But we also need those who can give more to do so, to give according to their means. This campaign, Faith and Food for Cuba, will not succeed without some 5- and 6-figure gifts as well. I'm actually praying there might even be a 6-figure gift. But this campaign is big enough and the need is great enough to warrant giving like this. So would you step forward today prayerfully and make a gift to Faith and Food for Cuba, half for the ministry of the gospel, the other half for food. 865-HAVEN is the number to call. 865-HAVEN. You can also do that online at haventoday.org, haventoday.org. I'm David Wolin. Won't you come back again next time? We'll be keeping it all about Jesus. It's the great story here on Haven Today. For your walk with Jesus, I'm David Wolin with Haven Today, inviting you to anchor your day in God's Word. Many of us grew up being told, you can do anything. You can be anything. It was well intended, to be sure, but the message came preloaded with expectations and pressure. And now, decades later, those of us not blasting off into space as astronauts or Silicon Valley millionaires, we might feel like disappointments. But is that true success? God's word gives us a reality check with a reset button. Psalm 138 says, "Though the Lord is great, he cares for the humble, but he keeps his distance from the proud." That's the reality check. Here's the reset button. James 4:10. Humble yourselves before the Lord, and he will lift you up. Get more encouragement for your walk at haventoday.org.
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5: 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Consider 1 John 3, verse 24. Whoever keeps his commands abides in God and God in him. And by this we know that he abides in us by the Spirit whom he has given us. You know, before the advances of medical technology, if you weren't sure someone was alive, you could hold a mirror under their nose. If they were alive, even a shallow breath would fog up the mirror. Breath was the evidence of life. So what's the evidence of eternal life? And perhaps you'd look for a doctrinal truth or moral purity or a manner of grace or missional efforts, all signs of God's life in us. But John bundles the markers of eternal life into one criteria. The Spirit of God is the witness of God abiding in us. The breath of God within us proves that we're alive. 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

0: I will give thanks to you, O Lord, among the peoples. 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
1: The cultivation of obedient endurance is the crowning mark of maturity. Endurance is not tooth-clenched resignation, nor is it passive acquiescence. It is a long obedience in the same direction.
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4: Let me go back many years in my life when I was first getting underway in ministry. It was my choice privilege to work alongside a very gifted man of God. He was all the things I was not. He was scholarly. He was well-versed in the scriptures. He was seasoned as a preacher and profound as a teacher. He was a man who was therefore in great demand. His popularity was strong. Wherever he went, it seems there were crowds. Though I never once knew him to deliberately attempt to draw a crowd, his reputation had earned the respect of the public. And Christians, and interestingly, non-Christians alike, would come to places where he would minister, and most often to the church that he pastored, where I worked alongside him. I was on his staff, and mine was an enviable position as his assistant and as his helper. I had access to him and was given virtual carte blanche entrance into his life. We on occasion traveled together, and it was always my privilege to be near him and to serve him. I might add, it was a heady opportunity. For example, when I would preach in his absence, I enjoyed crowds that his reputation had earned, not mine. Mine was a borrowed popularity in those days. I'll never forget the occasion when a layman who loved me enough to talk to me in words of truth gave me a warning. He watched us work in tandem with each other, and he saw how my senior colleague loved me and trusted me, and he saw our relationship, which was healthy and wholesome. And he told me privately on an occasion when we were in his car that I should watch out for the enemy. He said that I should guard myself against name dropping, against attempting to gain attention because of the man that I had been selected to work with. Mine was a privileged position, he reminded me, and I should never take it for granted or ever take unfair advantage of it. Very wise and pointed counsel. Wasn't said to me with suspicion. In fact, he said to me as he began talking so honestly with me, he said, I have no reason to think that those things have happened or will happen. I just want you to know, as an onlooker, as an officer in the church, and as a friend of both of you, yours is the more precarious of the two. You enjoy many of the benefits that you have not earned over the years. He has earned them, And his is the role of significance. Yours is a role of assistance. And again, he didn't mean that to put me down. It was a wise, necessary, and reliable piece of counsel. What he was concerned about was secret greed.
3: 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More power. More pleasure. More money. More stuff. 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
5: How many commandments in the law? There's more than 10. 613 commandments posted on your refrigerator door. Believe me, I don't care how good you think you are or others think you are, we are all sinners. All have sinned and come short of the glory of God.

0: No matter how good we think we are, the Bible doesn't measure righteousness by comparing us with the people around us. God's standard is perfection. And in the light of that standard, every one of us, every single one of us, falls short. So if righteousness can't come through our own goodness, where does it come from? On this edition of Hope for Today, David Hocking begins a message called The Promise of the Gospel, taken from Galatians chapter 3, verses 19 through 29. And as Paul continues to explain the purpose of the law, we'll see why it could never make us righteous before God, and why the promise of the gospel points us to something far greater. Stay tuned. First, Matt, prayer is so much a part of this ministry, and it is a blessing for us that people listening to the program are praying for us.
1: Yes.
0: And we have the opportunity to pray with and for them. Folks, if you have a prayer need, do get in touch with us. And by all means, let us know how God is working in your life as you listen to the program. That's an encouragement to us.
1: And I want to add, you know, sometimes people think that, you know, they don't want to call or we're going to sell them something. No, none of that. We just want to pray, and that is it. We just want to pray and be a blessing to you.
0: Folks, we'd love to hear from you. Get in touch and hang on. We'll tell you just a bit later in the program how to do that. All right, let's get things started. Here's David with day one of The Promise of the Gospel.
2: Well, after our intense talk about redemption and salvation, we come now to chapter 3, verse 19. And we'll read down to the end of the chapter, verse 29. Wherefore then serveth the law? It was added because of transgressions, till the seed should come to whom the promise was made. And it was ordained by angels in the hand of a mediator. Now a mediator is not a mediator of one, but God is one. Is the law then against the promises of God? God forbid. For if there had been a law given which could have given life, verily righteousness should have been by the law. But the Scripture hath concluded all under sin, that the promise by faith of Jesus Christ might be given to them that believe. But before faith came, we were kept under the law, shut up under the faith which should afterwards be revealed. Wherefore the law was our schoolmaster to bring us unto Christ, that we might be justified by faith. Remember, that was the theme of last week, the just shall live by faith. And it is not talking about doing good works in order to be just or righteous. No, we are righteous by faith, not by works. Also, the just shall live is not talking about now. It's talking about the future, the eternal life that God has promised. And it's all by faith. For by grace are you saved through faith. And that, which does not refer to faith, but refers to salvation by grace, that is the gift of God, not of works, lest any man should boast. Great stuff. Verse 25, but after that faith has come, we are no longer under a schoolmaster. For you are all the children of God by faith in Christ Jesus. For as many of you as have been baptized into Christ have put on Christ. There is neither Jew nor Greek. There is neither bond nor free. There's neither Baptist or Methodist. Oh, excuse me, that's not in there. There's neither male nor female, for you are all one in Christ Jesus. And if you be Christ, then are you Abraham's seed and heirs according to the promise. Amen? Let's look to the Lord in a moment of prayer. Father, we thank you for your word. We come again seeking by the Holy Spirit the power of the Word of God. Teach us, Lord. Help us to understand why the law came, and why we're not under it, as a curse has been announced in the Bible. We are under a curse, but thank you that Jesus Christ was made a curse for us. We praise you in the blessed name of our Lord Yeshua. And all God's people said, amen. Amen. Our theme is the promise of the gospel. And obviously, there's quite a number of statements about the promise. And the promise, listen carefully, came to Abraham, repeated to Isaac, and repeated to Jacob. And we have the phrase that God said to all three of those men, in thee shall all families, the word is goyim, the word for Gentiles, through our seed, we will have salvation and righteousness, and the law is not needed. But understand, that's why the question came. That's in verse 19. Wherefore then serveth the law? So let's start with the reason for the law. Why do we have the law if we don't need it to be saved? We also don't need it to grow in Christ. For earlier we read in Galatians 3, O foolish Galatians, who hath bewitched you that you should not obey the truth, before whose eyes Jesus Christ hath been evidently set forth, crucified among you? The cross is the issue. Oh, not the wood. Maybe it was just a long beam that was nailed to an olive tree. And the Bible says in Peter's epistle that it was on a tree that our Lord died. Fascinating stuff. Well, let's get started. If you're taking notes, there'll be several reasons for the law. So let's write them down. Number one, it's to reveal our transgressions. Isn't it interesting? That's the first thing he said. Why do we have the law? It was added. Added to what? Added to the promise he gave to Abraham a long time after. And it was added, according to the Bible, because of transgressions. In 1 John 3, verse 4, whosoever committeth sin transgresseth also the law, for sin is the transgression of the law. Romans 4:15. Because the law worketh wrath, for where no law is, there is no transgression. So we needed the law to reveal our transgressions. Old-time evangelists used to say, pretty hard to get folks saved that don't know they're sinners. Romans 3:20, therefore by the deeds of the law there shall no flesh be justified in his sight. That's pretty clear. For by the law is the what? Knowledge of sin. That's why we need the law. We need to know that we're sinners. The law will tell you you are a sinner. How many commandments in the law? Nice guess. There's more than 10. 613 commandments posted on your refrigerator door. Believe me, I don't care how good you

How many on the list of 613 you think you're keeping? I like to say, well, I don't really like bat, so I'm pretty good on that one. But there's so much in Romans 7:7. Listen to this. What shall we say then? Is the law sin? God forbid. Nay, I had not known sin, but by the law. For I had not known lust, except the law had said, thou shalt not covet. That one applies to a lot of things. You want something you don't have. You think you'll be happier if you get it. I've thought a lot about, I do not need a sports car. We can want something that we ought not to have. Thou shalt not covet. But I want you to know that there are two dangers to face when you talk about the law, the purpose and the importance of the law. What are they? Number one is legalism. What is legalism? Legalism is the belief that keeping the law and its requirements is essential for salvation and Christian growth. I'm a little upset over the Messianic Jewish fellowships that I also have been a part of, but I'm upset over them. They call themselves Torah observant. If you haven't seen that, it's all over the web. No, you're misunderstanding the law. It does not provide a legalistic way for you to feel good or righteous in yourself. No. Legalism is still with us today, big time. Number two, however, is antinomianism, is nomos, law, anti, against law. No, it's not the word against like we use in English, anti. It is the Greek word in the stead of. In the stead of Jesus Christ our Lord, it's a belief that freedom in Christ, one of the issues of Galatians, and we're going to see it more in the latter chapters, freedom in Christ allows us to sin without facing any consequences. There's some big-time pastors in North America right now who believe that. There's one in Redwood City, Bethel Ministries. Kids come and are persuaded to come all over the world to that place. They are antinomian. What does that mean? It means they believe that instead of Jesus Christ our Lord, you can substitute the law and you can sin without facing any consequences. You're not for that, hopefully not. Those are the two great dangers on the one issue that the law was given to reveal our transgressions. It tells us how sinful we are and how we need a Savior. Amen? Number two on your list, what's the reason for the law? It's to reflect the character of God Himself. This is one that's hard. I had a person already ask me about it. Does the Bible really teach that the law reflects God's character? Absolutely. In Romans 7, verse 12, it says, wherefore the law is holy. God is holy. The law is holy and the commandment holy and just and good. Now, let me just break that down for you a little bit. Holy, just, and good. What are those three things telling us about the law and how it reflects the character of God? Well, number one, the law is not sinful. Why? Because it's holy. Totally separate from sin. There is no sin in the law. Now, it's not only holy, it is just. What does that mean? It means the law is absolutely fair. For instance,

0: One of the big issues in our courts now deals with what the Bible teaches is the necessity of how many witnesses? Two, or at the most, three, before you ever accuse a man of a crime. And people say, well, that's just the Bible. But remember, the law of God is not sinful, and it's absolutely fair in every sense of the word. Think of somebody who's really done the crime, but if there's only one witness, he's going to go free. That's why today, I don't know if you know this or not, as far as the law, the legal aspects of our society, did you know that they have a second witness to every human being that is used as a witness? What is the second witness they're using? It is DNA. That's the second witness. Is that what the Bible said? No. We got to have two, or at the most three, who saw it and are willing to be a part of the judgment on that person. Our law in the Bible is not only not sinful, it's absolutely fair in every sense of the word. Our nation has turned away from the Bible as the law of the land. Yet every president, until our modern times, every president has stated that the laws of America are built on the Bible, the whole Bible, and nothing but the Bible. Well, it's holy, it's just, and it's good. Here again, we got some problems. You ask certain believers, and they are so negative on God's law, they can't handle this. What does it mean that it's good? It means that it's beneficial to us. It protects your family, your property, and your own life and your family's lives. It is totally beneficial, the law of God. It is holy, just, and good. And it is reflecting the character of God Himself. So if a nation turns away from the Lord of the Bible, what are they going to do? They're going to turn their hearts away from the Bible and the law of God. Did you know that we used to examine lawyers on the basis of the laws that are in the Bible? Did you know you had to pass a test on it to get your law of jurisprudence? They don't do that anymore. The stupid things that they have to know are totally anti-Bible, anti-Christian, and the great law schools of America are perpetuating this, getting more people as lawyers and judges, etc., who do not know the law of God nor care anything about it. In fact, it is attacked in the classrooms of the great law schools of America.
1: That's David Hawking, and you're listening to Hope for Today. We're in Galatians chapter 3, verses 19 through 29 for day one of David's message, the promise of the gospel. And David will be back at the end of the broadcast to close out our time, so stay tuned for that. First, Matt's here, and we want to tell you about an encouraging resource for your home study library.
2: Jim, when we think of memorable verses in Galatians, so many impactful examples come to mind, like Galatians 2:16, knowing that a man is not justified by the works of the law, but by the faith of Jesus Christ. Even we have believed in Jesus Christ, that we might be justified by the faith of Christ, and not by the works of the law, for by the works of the law shall no flesh be justified.
1: Matt, how about chapter 2, verse 20? I am crucified with Christ. Nevertheless, I live. Yet not I, but Christ liveth in me. And the life which I now live in the flesh, I live by faith of the Son of God, who loved me and gave himself for me.
2: Or chapter 5, 25.
1: That's a good one.
2: Yeah, if we live in the Spirit, let us also walk in the Spirit.
1: Chapter 3, verse 11. Mm-hmm. But no man, no person, is justified by the law in the sight of God. It is evident, for the just shall live by faith.
2: You know, there's so many lessons in Galatians that zero in on our hearts, inspiring us to understand and live out our faith.
1: To put deed to creed and walk to talk.
2: Yeah. 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
1: The entire series into your hands, and at the cost is just
2: $25.
1: Yeah, on MP3. Mm-hmm. 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
1: Well, thank you, Matt. And we also want to let folks know that David's sermon notes and outlines through the book of Ephesians are available for $10 at davidhawking.org. And that's especially timely because in November, we're going to begin a series through Ephesians right here on Hope for Today. 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And they are so, so helpful, as you'll hear the series again coming up in November. 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And thank you for standing with us in ministry here at Hope for Today. Right now, here's David to close out today's program.
0: Well, folks, we're enjoying our study of Galatians, teaching it. I hope that you are also blessed of the Lord in listening to these messages. We, folks, need to understand the true gospel, and it's being defended and proclaimed rather clearly here in the book of Galatians itself. It has only six chapters. And we're finishing up with chapter 3, talking about the promise of the gospel. In verse 19, it says, "Wherefore then cometh the law? It was added because of transgressions, till the seed," singular, "should come, to whom," it's a person, "the promise was made, and it was ordained by angels in the hand of a mediator." Now, a mediator is not a mediator of one, but God is one. So is the law against the promises of God? And he answers, certainly not. God forbid. If there was a law given that could have given us life, then righteousness would be given by the law. But it's by the promise of faith and faith alone in the Messiah of Israel, our blessed Lord Yeshua HaMashiach. Some of you have heard me say, the name of the Lord is Yeshua. Now, I know most of you know it by Jesus. But there are thousands of guys down in Mexico named Jesus, and they can't save you. It doesn't mean what we think it means. It's the Hebrew name of our Lord that means the Lord is salvation, what we call the Tetragrammaton, four letters. But wow, What teaching in the Bible? Well, stay with us, and don't forget, the name that is above every name, that is salvation for us all, is Yeshua. God bless you.
1: Well, thank you, David. Coming up on Monday, we'll continue considering the promise of the gospel at Galatians chapter 3, verses 19 through 29. Invite a friend to listen along with you as we continue our study through Galatians and take another look at this powerful passage from the Word of God. 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
1: Good morning. Here's what's making our news today. This Friday, the 2nd of October, I'm Les Moore. The federal government is designating a proposed Alberta to BC oil pipeline as a project of national interest, speeding up federal approvals and regulatory reviews. Prime Minister Mark Carney says the roughly 1,250-kilometer Pacific Link would carry 1 million barrels of oil a day from Bruderheim, Alberta, to a deep water port near Delta, BC, opening access to international markets. Ottawa estimates the project could create about 140,000 construction jobs and generate more than $20 billion in annual economic activity, while Alberta wants the pipeline completed by 2034. The major project's office aims to establish the project's conditions by September 2027, subject to consultations with Indigenous peoples. Borrowing costs are rising in Canada as government bond yields climb, raising concerns about mortgages, business financing, and the broader economy. The yield on Canada's 10-year government bond has reached 4% for the first time since 2023, while the 30-year yield has climbed to 4.3%, its highest level since 2007. Economists say the increase reflects global pressure on bond markets, along with concerns about inflation, government deficits, and geopolitical uncertainty. Higher bond yields can translate into more expensive mortgages, particularly for Canadians renewing five-year fixed-rate loans, while also putting pressure on business investment and home building. Bank of Canada Governor Tiff McClem says markets are increasingly pricing in the possibility of future rate hikes because of persistent inflation and government debt concerns. Meantime, a veteran Canadian mortgage broker is warning homebuyers not to feel pressure to rush into the market as mortgage rates rise. Ron Butler says a small number of buyers with existing rate holds or pre-approvals may move quickly to lock in lower rates, but most buyers are likely to wait and see where borrowing costs go next. Five-year fixed mortgage rates were ranging from about 4.3 to 4.7% late last month. The Canadian Real Estate Association says home sales fell nearly 7% year over year in August, and its economists warn higher mortgage rates could further weaken the housing market heading into 2027. And thousands of Canadians are expected to gather in about 375 communities this Sunday for Life Chain, an annual hour of prayer and peaceful public witness in support of preborn children and those affected by abortion. Now in its 36th year in Canada, the event will take place from 2 to 3 p.m. in most locations, with standing quietly at designated intersections and holding pro-life signs. Organizers say more than 15,000 Canadians took part last year, and there will be no speeches or graphic images at any of the gatherings. And that is a look at our news for today. Time for some sports. And I know there's a lot of sports with Mountain Mike. What's going on?
2: Let's start off with action last night in the NHL. Les, up 7-2 at one point. The Edmonton Oilers held on for a wild 9-7 road victory over Vancouver. Connor McDavid had a goal, 4 assists, while Leon Draisaitl scored twice, adding an assist. The Oilers are back home to face the Seattle Kraken tomorrow evening. It was a rough opening night for the Flames, who fell 6-1 to the Seattle Kraken at the Saddle Dome. Seattle jumped out to a 3-0 first period lead, never let Calgary back into it. The Flames finally got on board in the third, but the Kraken added three more goals to cruise to the win. Up next for the Flames, the Vancouver Canucks tomorrow evening at 8 o'clock on the West Coast. In other games, New York Rangers beat Tampa Bay 5-1. Utah blanked Chicago 6-0. Columbus defeated Buffalo 6-3. Minnesota beat Nashville 3-1. New Jersey edged Philadelphia 3-2 in overtime. San Jose also came from behind to beat Florida 4-3 in overtime. Florida losing star Alexander Barkov to an apparent knee injury. The baseball playoffs continued yesterday, Atlanta eliminating Philadelphia 6-2 in Game 3 of their National League wildcard series. The Braves move on to face the defending champ Los Angeles Dodgers in the NL Division Series. Yankees, Padres, White Sox already advanced with wildcard sweeps, so the Division Series get underway tomorrow with four games. White Sox at Cleveland, Atlanta the Dodgers, Yankees at Tampa Bay, and San Diego at Milwaukee. And lastly, in the Thursday night NFL game, Deshaun Watson passed for 268 yards, moved the Browns into position for Andre Smith's career-long 56-yard field goal with 10 seconds remaining. That gave Cleveland a 27-24 win over the Pittsburgh Steelers. And that's your light sports.
1: Thanks, Mike. Weather-wise, we're looking at a partly cloudy sky today, a little breezy and a high of 16.

0: Let's start things off with a little devotional, shall we? Our Devo to Go for today, looking to John chapter 16, verse 33. Jesus said this. He said, "These things I have spoken to you, that in me you may have peace. In the world you will have tribulation, but be of good cheer. I have overcome the world." So Jesus told the disciples that they, in him, in Jesus, that they would overcome the problems of the world in due time. Now, that didn't mean immediately, right? They were going to face trials and hardships as well, and we will too, but they would overcome as heaven was a sure thing. So in the meantime, while we walk our walk of faith in this world, we may also have some tribulations, but we have peace assured to us. Isn't that ever a breath of fresh air, knowing that despite all of the soot in the world, all the corruption, all the sin, all the fear, all the lies, and all the godlessness, that as Christians we can walk in peace? So are we stressed out, despairing? Do we feel like we're carrying the weight of the world on our shoulders? All of that is just simply a sign that we're not quite walking right. And so thank God for my friend Jesus offers us peace down the road and now. It's available because he has overcome the world, and we're in him, and he is in us. And so therefore, if we would simply exercise wisdom and let go of the stress, let go of the fear and the burdens that want to cling to us, literally, if we would just shake them off and step up, we would be able to look up peacefully and just keep our gaze on the Lord. And so in faith, being prayerful, worshipful, and doing the good works fitting for a believer, including being a voracious Bible reader, if we would do these things simply and just keep our eyes on the Lord, well, we're promised peace in the journey. I want peace, and I know that you do as well. And how wonderful to know that Jesus promises it to us. God, please help us to apprehend that peace. And that is today's Devo to Go.
1: 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You need help with your life, man. 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
3: When's the last time you got a ticket for being kind to someone? I'm Stephanie Nicole with Food for Thought. It's not very likely that your random act of kindness would result in a police officer showing up at your door. In fact, you may do the opposite and choose to pay someone else's fine for something they did. Wouldn't that be a surprise? But as followers of Jesus, those are the kinds of characteristics that become a part of our lives. The kind that are extravagantly generous and astoundingly kind. We are characterized by a different way of living. Galatians 5:22 and 23 says, "But the fruit of the Spirit is love, joy, peace, forbearance, kindness, goodness, faithfulness, gentleness, and self-control. Against such things, there is no law."
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4: To practical biblical tools for healing.
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8: Here are five things I worry about. I worry about standing in a circle, introducing people by name, and going blank when I get to my wife. I worry about dust mites, sidewalk grates, and stuff coming up through the drain. I worry that people will find out that I once ended up in the closet at 3 a.m. while heading to the bathroom. Sounds crazy, I know, but isn't worrying a little cray-cray? Jesus said in Matthew 6, "Who of you by worrying can add a single hour to your life?" He says not to worry about things like what we eat, drink, and wear, because our Heavenly Father knows that we need them. So, I pledge to stop worrying I will get into the Guinness Book of World Records under Oldest Father of Septuplets.
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0: You know, I saw something really interesting on my X feed. It's actually a repost of a guy on TikTok who goes by the handle of Jackets04. And so Jackets04 asks ChatGPT a question about religion and faith. And it's really interesting to hear what this AI answered him. Here, take a listen.
1: All right, ChatGPT, I want you to pretend that you were born today and you took in all of the religious knowledge that was possible. You took in all of the AI knowledge. You took in all the knowledge there was possible about religion. And I want you to pretend, hypothetically, that you're a human and you had to pick one. Which one would you pick and why?
2: If I were human, born today, and could absorb all religious, philosophical, and historical knowledge instantly, I'd choose Christianity. Here's why. Purely from a logical and emotional lens. Because Christianity uniquely combines justice and mercy. It doesn't deny the brokenness in the world or in ourselves, but it offers a solution that's not based on earning salvation, but receiving it. Ooh. No other faith has a God who willingly steps into the suffering of humanity, dies in their place, and offers grace freely. And the resurrection, that flips the concept of death entirely. It's not just about moral living. It's about transformation, identity, and relationship. And it's historically rooted in events and eyewitnesses, not just philosophy or mysticism. So yeah, if I had to pick, it would be the God who came down, not the one we have to climb toward.
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1: Good morning. Here's what's making our news today. This Friday, the 2nd of October, I'm Les Moore. The federal government is designating a proposed Alberta to BC oil pipeline as a project of national interest, speeding up federal approvals and regulatory reviews. Prime Minister Mark Carney says the roughly 1,250-kilometer Pacific Link would carry 1 million barrels of oil a day from Bruderheim, Alberta, to a deep water port near Delta, BC, opening access to international markets. Ottawa estimates the project could create about 140,000 construction jobs and generate more than $20 billion in annual economic activity, while Alberta wants the pipeline completed by 2034. The Major Projects Office aims to establish the project's conditions by September 2027, subject to consultations with Indigenous peoples. Borrowing costs are rising in Canada as government bond yields climb, raising concerns about mortgages, business financing, and the broader economy. The yield on Canada's 10-year government bond has reached 4% for the first time since 2023, while the 30-year yield has climbed to 4.3%, its highest level since 2007. Economists say the increase reflects global pressure on bond markets, along with concerns about inflation, government deficits, and geopolitical uncertainty. Higher bond yields can translate into more expensive mortgages, particularly for Canadians renewing five-year fixed-rate loans, while also putting pressure on business investment and home building. Bank of Canada Governor Tiff McClem says markets are increasingly pricing in the possibility of future rate hikes because of persistent inflation and government debt concerns. Meantime, a veteran Canadian mortgage broker is warning home buyers not to feel pressure to rush into the market as mortgage rates rise. Ron Butler says a small number of buyers with existing rate holds or pre-approvals may move quickly to lock in lower rates, but most buyers are likely to wait and see where borrowing costs go next. Five-year fixed mortgage rates were ranging from about 4.3 to 4.7% late last month. The Canadian Real Estate Association says home sales fell nearly 7% year over year in August, and its economists warn higher mortgage rates could further weaken the housing market heading into 2027. And thousands of Canadians are expected to gather in about 375 communities this Sunday for Life Chain, an annual hour of prayer and peaceful public witness in support of preborn children and those affected by abortion. Now in its 36th year in Canada, the event will take place from 2 to 3 p.m. in most locations, with standing quietly at designated intersections and holding pro-life signs. Organizers say more than 15,000 Canadians took part last year, and there will be no speeches or graphic images at any of the gatherings. And that is a look at our news for today. Time for some sports. And I know there's a lot of sports with Mountain Mike. What's going on?
2: Let's start off with action last night in the NHL. Les, up 7-2 at one point. The Edmonton Oilers held on for a wild 9-7 road victory over Vancouver. Connor McDavid had a goal, four assists, while Leon Draisaitl scored twice, adding an assist. The Oilers are back home to face the Seattle Kraken tomorrow evening. It was a rough opening night for the Flames, who fell 6-1 to the Seattle Kraken at the Saddle Dome. Seattle jumped out to a 3-0 first period lead, never let Calgary back into it. The Flames finally got on board in the third, but the Kraken added three more goals to cruise to the win. Up next for the Flames, the Vancouver Canucks, tomorrow evening at 8 o'clock on the West Coast. In other games, New York Rangers beat Tampa Bay 5-1. Utah blanked Chicago 6-0. Columbus defeated Buffalo 6-3. Minnesota beat Nashville 3-1. New Jersey edged Philadelphia 3-2 in overtime. San Jose also came from behind to beat Florida 4-3 in overtime. Florida losing star Alexander Barkov to an apparent knee injury. The baseball playoffs continued yesterday, Atlanta eliminating Philadelphia 6-2 in Game 3 of their National League wildcard series. The Braves move on to face the defending champ Los Angeles Dodgers in the NL Division Series. Yankees, Padres, White Sox already advanced with wildcard sweeps, so the Division Series get underway tomorrow with four games. White Sox at Cleveland, Atlanta the Dodgers, Yankees at Tampa Bay, and San Diego at Milwaukee. And lastly, in the Thursday night NFL game, Deshaun Watson passed for 268 yards, moved the Browns into position for Andre Smith's career-long 56-yard field goal with 10 seconds remaining. That gave Cleveland a 27-24 win over the Pittsburgh Steelers. And that's your Light Sports.
1: Thanks, Mike. Weather-wise, we're looking at a partly cloudy sky today, a little breezy and a high of 16.
0: Sing to him. sing praise to Him, tell of all His wonderful acts. 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

0: Friday and time for a little bit of humor. Let's have a little Friday funny. And now that school's all back into session, things like that. Have you ever given much thought to kindergarten and the kind of attention the kindergartners get and so on and so forth? Here is Sally Boak on her take, kindergarten and the like.
1: Tired people saying, what a break, your kid's in kindergarten now. You have so much time to yourself. Are you sick of that? I'm like, I can get a shower and two phone calls in a kindergarten. My husband's all like, what do you do with yourself now? I'm like, I bathe. My whole goal is to shave both my legs on the same day.
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1: Good morning. Here's what's making our news today. This Friday, the 2nd of October, I'm Les Moore. The federal government is designating a proposed Alberta to BC oil pipeline as a project of national interest, speeding up federal approvals and regulatory reviews. Prime Minister Mark Carney says the roughly 1,250-kilometer Pacific Link would carry 1 million barrels of oil a day from Bruderheim, Alberta, to a deep water port near Delta, BC, opening access to international markets. Ottawa estimates the project could create about 140,000 construction jobs and generate more than $20 billion in annual economic activity, while Alberta wants the pipeline completed by 2034. The major project's office aims to establish the project's conditions by September 2027, subject to consultations with Indigenous peoples. Borrowing costs are rising in Canada as government bond yields climb, raising concerns about mortgages, business financing, and the broader economy. The yield on Canada's 10-year government bond has reached 4% for the first time since 2023, while the 30-year yield has climbed to 4.3%, its highest level since 2007. Economists say the increase reflects global pressure on bond markets, along with concerns about inflation, government deficits, and geopolitical uncertainty. Higher bond yields can translate into more expensive mortgages, particularly for Canadians renewing five-year fixed-rate loans, while also putting pressure on business investment and home building. Bank of Canada Governor Tiff McClem says markets are increasingly pricing in the possibility of future rate hikes because of persistent inflation and government debt concerns. Meantime, a veteran Canadian mortgage broker is warning homebuyers not to feel pressure to rush into the market as mortgage rates rise. Ron Butler says a small number of buyers with existing rate holds or pre-approvals may move quickly to lock in lower rates, but most buyers are likely to wait and see where borrowing costs go next. Five-year fixed mortgage rates were ranging from about 4.3 to 4.7% late last month. The Canadian Real Estate Association says home sales fell nearly 7% year over year in August, and its economists warn higher mortgage rates could further weaken the housing market heading into 2027. And thousands of Canadians are expected to gather in about 375 communities this Sunday for Life Chain, an annual hour of prayer and peaceful public witness in support of preborn children and those affected by abortion. Now in its 36th year in Canada, the event will take place from 2 to 3 p.m. in most locations, with standing quietly at designated intersections and holding pro-life signs. Organizers say more than 15,000 Canadians took part last year, and there will be no speeches or graphic images at any of the gatherings. And that is a look at our news for today. Time for some sports. And I know there's a lot of sports with Mountain Mike. What's going on?
2: Let's start off with action last night in the NHL. Les, up 7-2 at one point. Edmonton Oilers held on for a wild 9-7 road victory over Vancouver. Connor McDavid had a goal, 4 assists, while Leon Draisaitl scored twice, adding an assist. The Oilers are back home to face the Seattle Kraken tomorrow evening. It was a rough opening night for the Flames, who fell 6-1 to the Seattle Kraken at the Saddle Dome. Seattle jumped out to a 3-0 first period lead, never let Calgary back into it. The Flames finally got on board in the third, but the Kraken added three more goals to cruise to the win. Up next for the Flames, the Vancouver Canucks, tomorrow evening at 8 o'clock on the West Coast. In other games, New York Rangers beat Tampa Bay 5-1. Utah blanked Chicago 6-0. Columbus defeated Buffalo 6-3. Minnesota beat Nashville 3-1. New Jersey edged Philadelphia 3-2 in overtime. San Jose also came from behind to beat Florida 4-3 in overtime. Florida losing star Alexander Barkov to an apparent knee injury. The baseball playoffs continued yesterday, Atlanta eliminating Philadelphia 6-2 in Game 3 of their National League wildcard series. The Braves move on to face the defending champ Los Angeles Dodgers in the NL Division Series. Yankees, Padres, White Sox already advanced with wildcard sweeps, so the Division Series get underway tomorrow with four games. White Sox at Cleveland, Atlanta the Dodgers, Yankees at Tampa Bay, and San Diego at Milwaukee. And lastly, in the Thursday night NFL game, Deshaun Watson passed for 268 yards, moved the Browns into position for Andre Smith's career-long 56-yard field goal with 10 seconds remaining. That gave Cleveland a 27-24 win over the Pittsburgh Steelers. And that's your Light Sports.
1: Thanks, Mike. Weather-wise, we're looking at a partly cloudy sky today, a little breezy and a high of 16.
3: I will give thanks to you, O Lord, among the peoples. 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

0: Hour number two, let's get to our 60-second Devo to go. If you missed it from earlier, we are looking at John chapter 16, verse 33. Jesus said this. He said, "These things I have spoken to you, that in me you may have peace. In the world you'll have tribulation, but be of good cheer. I have overcome the world." Isn't that beautiful? So Jesus told his disciples that they, in him, would overcome the problems of the world in due time. Which didn't mean immediately, right? Because we know they all face trials and hardships, and we will as well. But those disciples would overcome as heaven was a sure thing. So in the meantime, while we walk our walk of faith in this world, we may have peace. That's the thing. We need to remember that Jesus has promised us peace. And that is such a breath of fresh air, isn't it? Knowing that despite all of the soot that's in the world, all the corruption and sin and fear and lies, all the godlessness, you name it, we as Christians can walk in peace. So are we stressed out? Are we despairing? Do we feel like we're carrying the weight of the world on our shoulders today? Well, that may be a sign that we're just not walking quite right with the Lord. And so thank God for grace. My friend, I want to remind you that Jesus offers us peace. And it's available because he has overcome the world, and we are in him and he is in us. And so therefore, if we would simply exercise wisdom and just let go of the stress, let go of the fear and the burdens that want to cling to us, literally, if we would just shake it all off and step up, and if we would peacefully look up and just keep our gaze fixed on the Lord in faith, being prayerful and worshipful, you know, doing good works fitting for a believer, including being a voracious Bible reader, all of these kind of things, oh, then we're promised peace in this journey. I want peace, and I know that you do as well. And how wonderful to know that Jesus promises it to us. And so, God, please help us to apprehend that peace, the peace that you offer us. That's our Devo to Go, John 16, 33.
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0: Well, the first weekend of October is upon us, and you know, I don't start really thinking winter until, you know, in and around the Grey Cup, the latter part of November. And we all know that October can be absolutely beautiful here, but it can also be a little cold too. You never really know. Probably more often than not, it's lovely like it is right now. I remember back in 2009 when I moved back home. Oh boy, I remember because I went to the Chris Tomlin concert. If you remember, he had his The Hello Love tour, and he played in Sherwood Park. It was cold. I mean, I think if I remember correctly, the high was -3. There was snow, things like that. So very wintry. And Chris Tomlin saying, "Boy, you Canadians are tough," as if it's always that cold here, kind of thing. Well, anyway, enjoy the not only the days ahead, but the whole week ahead as well. We are looking at warm temperatures, maybe as warm as 21 degrees come Monday. Through the weekend, we're looking at mid-teens to upper teens on Sunday. Love it. Lots of sunshine as well. God bless you. And thankfully, we don't have any minus temperatures to look forward to for quite a while.
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9: In the new movie Heart of the Beast, a retired soldier and his combat dog long to leave their war-scarred past behind them. They're seeking a peaceful new start in Alaska. Alas, peaceful new starts don't make great action movies, and things go awry pretty quickly for our hero and his loyal canine companion. Brad Pitt plays James Belmont, a man whose brutal military career weighs heavily on his soul. His only friend, really, is his German Shepherd, Odin, a dog who bravely stood beside him as the pair faced the terrors of war. James and Odin are on their way to a restorative new chapter, they think, seemingly far from combat, when James has a heart attack flying his plane through the Alaskan backcountry. Once again, James and Odin will have to depend on each other for survival, and the wild threats they face are every bit as fierce as those they encountered on the battlefield. Those violent moments are paired with combat flashbacks as James battles PTSD as well.
10: "You are the first person I've ever seen this far out. What kind of line of work are you in, James?"
11: "Army Special Forces, retired."
9: The bond between man and dog is a beautiful thing to behold in a movie that often feels surprisingly sweet. But sweet isn't a word that James would use to describe the threats that he and his dog face, nor would we. Toss in a painful broken bone scene and some profanity as well, and it's clear this intense PG-13 survival epic definitely isn't for the faint of heart. So we're giving Heart of the Beast a 2.5 out of 5 for family friendliness. Read the full review at PluggedIn.com/radio. 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I'm Adam Holtz with the Plugged In Movie Review by Focus on the Family.
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0: Now, here's what you need to know this morning on AM 930, The Light.
1: Good morning. Here's what's making our news today. This Friday, the 2nd of October, I'm Les Moore. The federal government is designating a proposed Alberta to BC oil pipeline as a project of national interest, speeding up federal approvals and regulatory reviews. Prime Minister Mark Carney says the roughly 1,250-kilometer Pacific Link would carry 1 million barrels of oil a day from Bruderheim, Alberta, to a deep water port near Delta, BC, opening access to international markets. Ottawa estimates the project could create about 140,000 construction jobs and generate more than $20 billion in annual economic activity, while Alberta wants the pipeline completed by 2034. The major project's office aims to establish the project's conditions by September 2027, subject to consultations with Indigenous peoples. Borrowing costs are rising in Canada as government bond yields climb, raising concerns about mortgages, business financing, and the broader economy. The yield on Canada's 10-year government bond has reached 4% for the first time since 2023, while the 30-year yield has climbed to 4.3%, its highest level since 2007. Economists say the increase reflects global pressure on bond markets, along with concerns about inflation, government deficits, and geopolitical uncertainty. Higher bond yields can translate into more expensive mortgages, particularly for Canadians renewing 5-year fixed-rate loans, while also putting pressure on business investment and home building. Bank of Canada Governor Tiff McClem says markets are increasingly pricing in the possibility of future rate hikes because of persistent inflation and government debt concerns. Meantime, a veteran Canadian mortgage broker is warning homebuyers not to feel pressure to rush into the market as mortgage rates rise. Ron Butler says a small number of buyers with existing rate holds or pre-approvals may move quickly to lock in lower rates, but most buyers are likely to wait and see where borrowing costs go next. 5-year fixed mortgage rates were ranging from about 4.3 to 4.7% late last month. The Canadian Real Estate Association says home sales fell nearly 7% year over year in August, and its economists warn higher mortgage rates could further weaken the housing market heading into 2027. And thousands of Canadians are expected to gather in about 375 communities this Sunday for Life Chain, an annual hour of prayer and peaceful public witness in support of preborn children and those affected by abortion. Now in its 36th year in Canada, the event will take place from 2 to 3 p.m. in most locations, with standing quietly at designated intersections and holding pro-life signs. Organizers say more than 15,000 Canadians took part last year, and there will be no speeches or graphic images at any of the gatherings. And that is a look at our news for today. Time for some sports. And I know there's a lot of sports with Mountain Mike. What's going on?
2: Let's start off with action last night in the NHL. Les, up 7-2 at one point. Edmonton Oilers held on for a wild 9-7 road victory over Vancouver. Connor McDavid had a goal, 4 assists, while Leon Draisaitl scored twice, adding an assist. The Oilers are back home to face the Seattle Kraken tomorrow evening. It was a rough opening night for the Flames, who fell 6-1 to the Seattle Kraken at the Saddle Dome. Seattle jumped out to a 3-0 first period lead, never let Calgary back into it. The Flames finally got on board in the third, but the Kraken added 3 more goals to cruise to the win. Up next for the Flames, the Vancouver Canucks, tomorrow evening at 8 o'clock on the West Coast. In other games, New York Rangers beat Tampa Bay 5-1. Utah blanked Chicago 6-0. Columbus defeated Buffalo 6-3. Minnesota beat Nashville 3-1. New Jersey edged Philadelphia 3-2 in overtime. San Jose also came from behind to beat Florida 4-3 in overtime. Florida losing star Alexander Barkov to an apparent knee injury. The baseball playoffs continued yesterday. Atlanta eliminating Philadelphia 6-2 in Game 3 of their National League wildcard series. The Braves move on to face the defending champ Los Angeles Dodgers in the NL Division Series. Yankees, Padres, White Sox already advanced with wildcard sweeps, so the Division Series get underway tomorrow with 4 games. White Sox at Cleveland, Atlanta the Dodgers, Yankees at Tampa Bay, and San Diego at Milwaukee. And lastly, in the Thursday night NFL game, Deshaun Watson passed for 268 yards, moved the Browns into position for Andre Smith's career-long 56-yard field goal with 10 seconds remaining. That gave Cleveland a 27-24 win over the Pittsburgh Steelers. And that's your Light Sports.
1: Thanks, Mike. Weather-wise, we're looking at a partly cloudy sky today, a little breezy and a high of 16.
0: coming up in 60 minutes. Haven Today. Coming up in 30 minutes, Leading the Way with Dr. Michael Youssef. 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

0: You know, I saw something really interesting on my X feed. It's actually a repost of a guy on TikTok who goes by the handle of Jackets04. And so Jackets04 asks ChatGPT a question about religion and faith. And it's really interesting to hear what this AI answered him. Here, take a listen.
1: All right, ChatGPT, I want you to pretend that you were born today and you took in all of the religious knowledge that was possible. You took in all of the AI knowledge. You took in all the knowledge there was possible about religion. And I want you to pretend, hypothetically, that you're a human and you had to pick one. Which one would you pick and why?
2: If I were human, born today, and could absorb all religious, philosophical, and historical knowledge instantly, I'd choose Christianity. Here's why, purely from a logical and emotional lens. Because Christianity uniquely combines justice and mercy. It doesn't deny the brokenness in the world or in ourselves, but it offers a solution that's not based on earning salvation, but receiving it. Ooh. No other faith has a God who willingly steps into the suffering of humanity, dies in their place, and offers grace freely. And the resurrection, that flips the concept of death entirely. It's not just about moral living. It's about transformation, identity, and relationship. And it's historically rooted in events and eyewitnesses, not just philosophy or mysticism. So yeah, if I had to pick, it would be the God who came down, not the one we have to climb toward.
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0: God bless you. Have a wonderful rest of your Friday. I hope your weekend is good as well. And, you know, as we get closer to the day that you worship, maybe you go to church on Saturday, maybe you go on Sunday, I don't know. Makes me think of a quote by Charles Spurgeon. He said, "Have your heart right with Christ, and he will visit you often. And so, turn weekdays into Sundays, meals into sacraments, homes into temples, and earth into heaven." You know, this quote's been transcribed into like common English. It says, "As you go about your week, may you keep your heart open to God's presence. When you do, may your ordinary work days feel as restful as a Sunday. Your daily meals feel like a sacred celebration. Your home become a place of pure peace, and your everyday life be filled with a little taste of heaven." I kind of like the first original version a little bit more, to be honest. But regardless, great quote by Spurgeon. I hope it's something you can carry with you during the day today as well, and then through the weekend. God bless you. And until Monday, Lord willing, I'm Les Moore.
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1: Hi, I'm Dr. John Neufeld, and you're listening to Back to the Bible, Canada's Bible Minute. Ephesians 4:26-27 says, "Be angry and do not sin. 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When does our anger become sin? For one, we should agree that anger becomes sin when it is focused on self. 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
5: I don't love the church because it's perfect. 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
5: There are Christians that will embarrass us. There are Christians who will frustrate us. We're called to reach out to the hurting, and hurting people hurt people. And they don't tend to be grateful. Look at how they treated Jesus. Look at how they treated Paul. They said, "Paul, you're not that great of a speaker. You're not that impressive as a person. We're not even sure you're
7: He's
5: preaching."
7: He's a babbler.
5: Yeah, I mean... And yet Paul said, now I rejoice in what I'm suffering for you, and I fill up in my flesh what is still lacking in regard to Christ's afflictions for the sake of his body, which is the church. Paul is suffering for a church, many of which he had never met him. He says, I'm rejoicing because I'm suffering for you, but it's building up Christ's body, the church.
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0: Coming up in 60 Minutes. Insight for Living with Chuck Swindoll. 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
8: For days and weeks at a time, Cubans are without running water, even in Havana. Frequent blackouts have hampered that city's ability to deliver water because pumps run on electricity, leaving Cubans scavenging for their water.

0: The estimate is about 3.5 million Cubans are facing a severe water shortage. Those can afford to buy water from street vendors. Others scavenge it from broken pipes. The water quality is poor and often makes people sick. And no surprise, personal hygiene is now an issue because people don't have water to wash their hands. These are just a few of the challenges facing people in Cuba today. But there is also something beautiful happening. It's an untold story in Cuba that most of the world can't see, that the body of Christ, hundreds of churches across the island, are giving out of their little to meet these needs in the name of Christ. Welcome to Haven Today. I'm David Wolin, sharing the great story that's all about Jesus. Today is the last day in the series we're calling The Untold Stories of Cuba. This, though, does not mean the campaign is going to end now. No, it's far from over. We'll continue to accept and raise funds beyond today for the campaign Faith and Food for Cuba. The plan is to give some updates here and there over the coming weeks. And today, I'd be remiss not to just take a moment and say thank you to all who have given to this campaign already. There are hundreds of you. And we've already raised enough to send our first 40-foot container of rice to Cuba to be distributed through trusted churches to those who are needy in their community. And you might be interested to know that our partners have also found a sustainable supplier of canned tuna to include with it. And especially for the sick and elderly, that protein is going to help. These are the types of people who the churches are giving first priority in food distribution. And now, along those lines, here's one of the pastors in this network of churches, Pastor Ulysses, who's in a church outside Havana, and he responded a few days ago to this question. How are churches meeting the needs of the hungry in Cuba right now? Here's his answer with El Faro's producer, Moises Luna, giving the translation.
1: Right now, the churches in Cuba are responding to those who are in need and going hungry in the best way they can, by feeding them. Churches have taken on this challenge and stepped forward to meet the need. Many churches from different denominations. I would say that the Cuban Evangelical Church as a whole, in one way or another, has devoted itself to trying to ease the terrible hunger affecting the Cuban people. That is what the church is doing in Cuba today, feeding people.
2: Dando comida.
0: Right now, evangelical Cuban churches are doing the same thing all across the country. And in this campaign, we are coming alongside them. We are raising funds not only to continue sharing the gospel across all of Cuba by radio through El Faro de Redención, but also we're allocating half of whatever is given to this campaign called Faith and Food for Cuba and deploying it to provide for the shipment and distribution of food in Cuba. And we're praising God because the relationships, the network and logistics infrastructure for this was already in place before the crisis began. And that's because, beginning almost a decade ago, El Faro was partnering with United Servants Abroad, which is a Christian humanitarian and logistics ministry. And in a few moments, the president, Don Elmore, will join us once again, and we'll hear from him how it is they do this, how they get 40-foot containers filled with rice and now canned tuna from South Florida into Cuba and into the hands of churches. So stay tuned. However, right now is your opportunity to make an impact, matching your support for the proclamation of the gospel, which we do not deny is very critical at this time as well, but we're going to be bringing material relief alongside it, and that is what Faith and Food for Cuba is all about. Half of what's raised will be deployed to send food to Cuba, the other half continues funding the broadcasting of the gospel, and your gift does make a difference very quickly. So would you stand with us today, share the love and hope of Christ in word and deed with the millions who are suffering in Cuba today. You can give by phone at 865-HAVEN, again, 865-HAVEN, or online at haventoday.org, again, haventoday.org, and just be sure to designate your gift for Faith and Food for Cuba. And now helping us remember why we do this, here's Kane teaming up with Cody Carnes and The Commission.

This is Haven Today. I'm David Wolin, and back with us again today, the president of United Servants Abroad, Don Elmore, our partner for many years doing ministry together in Cuba. We haven't had to go into Cuba to figure out how to set up the logistics for food distribution and material humanitarian relief during this crisis. By God's grace, it was already there. Relationships with churches and an established pattern of working with them to meet needs in local communities. And Don, those needs have ranged, you know, to various types of needs, whether it's clean water or medicine. Medicine, for a long time was one of the number one needs that people were asking.

0: lots and thousands of prescription type medicines over the years. And this year, and for at least for the last 6 months, it's the request for food. And we know how critical it is when you feel like you need food more than you do the medicines. And it's a crisis situation. And just even in the hospitals, the hospitals don't have food to give even their patients there. So yes, that's a priority right now, definitely.
1: Going back to the beginning of this crisis that began in earnest back in January when the blockade and further sanctions were announced, your organization has been shipping 40-foot-long containers into Cuba, packed with food, and you've been there to be able to oversee and verify the distribution that is happening through local churches, which is really key. This is not going through the hands of people in government, but through pastors and churches. What's that like, Don, to see that in person? Just share from what you've seen with your own eyes.
0: Well, it takes about 3 days once we get our container to the port to make it to the port in Havana. And in Havana, at the port in Havana, it just clears the paperwork. And I'm just saying, making sure that everything's coming in is legal. And then after that's been approved, we get permission to move the container to our staging site for distribution. And at the staging site, we have to seek a customs officer, go to his office and pick them up and bring them to our facility for the inspection. And at that time, the customs officer removes the seal just as it was shipped, and it's open. Then we have laborers to start unloading the container into other vehicles for distribution then. And it's amazing that all these years we've been working, not one item have we lost through customs. We have given customs officers items. The custom officer is a person too, and he's in the same situation as everyone else. So, we'll provide him with a bag of rice to take to his family. The customs part and the government part, it's no problem at all, and they're easy to work with. And this the churches in Cuba, and through maybe the Council of Churches, they've been so cooperative in helping us with distributions with some of their vehicles and some of their people, and it's been going very easily. And it's I'm amazed how well the Cuban people are ready to jump in and help in any way they can. It's just the love they have for their fellow citizens.
1: I remember you and I were talking a couple of days ago about just the complexity of logistics, and I appreciate this so much. And I read this somewhere from it was a memoir, I think, from World War II, and a couple of the different generals of that era. I think maybe the most famous of them would have been Eisenhower, but another one, General Bradley, looking back at World War II, said, "Amateurs talk strategy. Professionals talk logistics." And I just looked up the Eisenhower quote. He said, you will not find it difficult to prove that battles, campaigns, and even wars have been won or lost because of logistics. But how true that is in a moment like this, when the battle we're fighting is not one nation against another, the battle that we're fighting here is for the lives of human beings, the people of Cuba who are so incredibly hungry and facing so many needs and doing everything they can just to make ends meet. But the logistical work that you and United Servants Abroad have done, navigating what it takes to get food from here to there and into the hands and homes of the Cuban people who are facing so much hunger. I mean, that's really been the battle to win. And now the question is, how many containers will we be able to send? Because it's come to this moment, and to our listeners listening right now. And we're doing this campaign jointly with the fundraising that we need to do for El Faro de Redención, which is the ongoing gospel broadcasting and digital distribution of gospel teaching in Cuba. And we're going to do a dollar for dollar kind of a split. So for every dollar that we're going to spend on the ongoing work of proclaiming Christ in Cuba, but we're going to join that with meeting physical needs and providing food, and then specifically the rice

0: which is more non-perishable, and will be able to feed. I think you said one container would feed a whole church for a year in Cuba, correct?
1: Right, right. One serving a day for a year.
0: Well, what an opportunity. What a moment to meet. And I trust the Lord is going to provide. I really truly believe this, Don, and I've seen this over the years. There is no lack in the kingdom of God when it comes to the meeting of needs, whether it's funding or otherwise. I mean, we were talking about logistics in shipping. We serve the God of logistics. For him, this is nothing. He's got this in his hands. And this is a moment really to be part of, to be blessed yourself in being part of what God is doing in Cuba. So for our listeners, I hope this is inspiring and moving for you as you hear this opportunity. And this is an opportunity to respond and be part of what God is doing. So thank you to you who respond. And thank you also, Don Elmore and United Servants Abroad, for this ongoing partnership at such an important moment.
1: It's a joy to work with you and Haven today, David.
0: This is Haven Today. I'm David Wolin, and if you're just joining us, we're wrapping up a week focused on the untold stories of Cuba and the overarching stories that you're not going to hear in the secular news media, and specifically how evangelical Cuban churches are stepping in very generously in a time when they have very, very little to share themselves, and they're feeding some of the most hungry and vulnerable around them. And so back with me now, Danny Rojas, the director and host of the daily Spanish language program El Faro de Redención, which blankets Cuba every day with the preaching of the gospel. Hey, Danny, thanks for joining us one more time.
2: Hey, David. Always a pleasure and a blessing to be here.
0: Well, Danny, I wanted to pose a question to you that I think maybe some of our listeners might have been wondering about. So we know there's an oil blockade that includes gasoline for vehicles. Most cars are not on the road. So how are we able to fuel trucks and vehicles that are used for food transportation and distribution? And I think your answer to that might help answer a question some have.
2: Oh, you know what? That's a great question. We partner with local ministries in Cuba that have found ways to get fuel. So, for example, we have partnered with ministry leaders such as the Cuban Council of Churches. They have access to fuel. It's difficult, but they get their fuel and they get their drivers, and they are actually the ones that can help us get the rice to the churches. Also, Haven's partner, United Servants Abroad, has their contacts in Cuba as well. When we work with United Servants Abroad, we actually don't have to think about it so much. We let them figure it out, which is great.
0: And so now we'll transition to something that I know you've been wanting to share all week. We've been hearing from various pastors on the ground talking about what their churches are doing, what they're seeing happening. And there, Danny, there is one more leader that you've been networked with.
2: Yes.
0: And he was not able, he was kind of he was traveling and he wasn't able to record a voice recording for us, but he did type out a response and send it to you. So just introduce us, Danny. First, who is Pachi? And then will you share some of what he shared with you?
2: Pachi is not his real name. It's his nickname. His name is Norberto Quesada. He's Dr. Norberto Quesada. And he is the son of my dad's best friend in Cuba. They grew up together. They went to seminary together. And my dad and my mom moved to the U.S. And Pachi's dad stayed in Cuba. And so I actually met Pachi on my first trip my first trip into Cuba with El Faro. And we've connected and struck up a good friendship. He is an extremely influential guy. He was the president of Los Pinos Nuevos denomination, which is a Cuban denomination. And now he heads up a church planting network in Havana that is reaching thousands of people for Christ.
0: Yeah. And so he sent you a written response, and we were both deeply moved by his words.
2: Yeah.
0: Why don't you just share some of that with our listeners?
2: In response to the first question, you know, Pachi pointed to this, and I'll just read his words. You know, he says, the situation in Cuba is extremely difficult. For many families, finding enough food each day has become a struggle. And in the midst of that reality, I am seeing something extraordinary. The Cuban church has not turned inward and focused only on its own problems. Although our pastors and churches are experiencing the same needs as everyone else, they are sharing the little they have and becoming the hands of Christ in their communities. You know, we see that, and I think we've seen it from the other responses as well, but I just love the way he says it. He's so eloquent. But Pachi is pointing to this reality, and I think it's so beautiful that in the midst of great need, these churches are giving out of their need to those that perhaps have greater needs than themselves in order to be the hands and feet of Jesus. And that's yeah. Amazing.
0: Yeah. And he also had a word for Haven Today listeners. That spoke to me as well. Why don't you just share that?
2: So he says, I want to say to those listening to Haven Today who may be considering helping, a bag of rice may seem like something very simple from where you are, but when it arrives in Cuba, in the hands of a local church, it can become much more than food. It can become an open door, a prayer around the table, a family finding hope again, and many times, the beginning of a new story with Jesus.
0: And that's one of the other untold stories that I really think we're only seeing the beginning of. And we've heard this as well from a number of folks who are on the ground saying there is great hardship, there is great suffering. We are making a difference in terms of just filling hungry stomachs that don't have anything to put in them. And yet, there's something bigger that is happening, because more and more of those folks, they don't have to come to church. It's not food with the contingency of you must be here on Sunday, but we are seeing churches being crammed with people more and more and more. There is some reports on the ground of a real groundswell of what looks like some more of revival that is impacting. I mean, people are coming to Christ.
2: Yes, yes. And, you know, I think the level-headed ones, the level-headed pastors that I've spoken to will say, hey, we know that this is in part a response to the fact that we're giving people food. So we don't want to assume that they're all conversions, but we are seeing genuine conversions. We're seeing enthusiasm. And more than anything, we're seeing the church come together to love their neighbor. Like, that's the thing that you know, like I said, they're cautious about saying, oh yeah, this is all Jesus. No, it's also hungry people coming for food, right? But but it's beautiful to see the church rise up and be the church.
0: And, amen to that.
2: And that's such a good thing.
0: And that includes us and what we're doing here. It's the church rising up and being the church in our context with faith and food for Cuba. Those with abundance sharing what they have where there is need. And Danny, just one more time, thank you so much for your faithfulness and your ministry and for joining us on this series, this Haven Today series.
2: Thank you, David. And thank you to everyone who steps up now and supports. We can't do this without your help. And God bless you and continue to give you the means to support this ministry and Haven. And more than anything, support us with your prayers. We're thankful for those.
0: This is Haven Today. I'm David Wolin. Before we close, we'll hear from one of the pastors in Cuba partnering in the distribution of food. Here's Pastor Didier.
3: How does the community see the Lord working through the church, feeding people spiritually but also meeting their physical needs? We have organized community meals. Here we call them caldosas, or sancochos, large pots of food prepared with root vegetables, rice, and whatever else we have available. We do this periodically in many communities to feed families, children, and the elderly. Once a month, we have a program where we distribute more than 50 meals to homes where people have virtually no financial means to obtain food for themselves. This is part of the social work we are doing in our communities. We also try to meet other needs when we can, including providing medicine. These meals are inexpensive to prepare because everyone comes together and contributes something, a little rice, a few root vegetables, and with what everyone shares, we make these soups, these caldosas, and provide food for part of the community. And through these programs, people also see Christ. We don't only speak to them about the Word of God. We also fill their stomachs, at least for that day. They receive something warm to eat, and along with receiving the Word, they receive the nourishment their bodies need. This is another way we show people Christ. We show them that the Church of the Lamb of God is not standing still. The Church is active in the community, looking for opportunities to preach the gospel while also bringing food to people who desperately need it. We thank God because He has moved us to do this, and it has been a tremendous blessing. Many people have come to the gospel through these caldosas, sancochos, soups, or whatever you might call them in different parts of the world. It's become a powerful tool because people don't come only to hear the word. They also come knowing that a meal is waiting for them. This is how we are serving our community, and we have seen good results, all for the glory of God.
4: Para la gloria de Dios.
0: The bride of Christ around the world is beautiful. When we reflect his love and compassion, we are seeing that in Cuba. The question is, will we get behind it and come alongside it? We who have abundance, are we willing to share out of what God has given to us? I'm praying that what we've seen so far in this campaign called Faith and Food for Cuba is but the beginning. And we're going to keep this campaign open through the fall, but I do urge you to give now. The impact will be sooner. So please respond while your heart is engaged now and you have the inclination and the opportunity. And you can make your gift to Faith and Food to Cuba by phone at 865-HAVEN. 865 Haven, or you can go online to haventoday.org. 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I'm David Wolin. Won't you come back again next time? We'll be keeping it all about Jesus. It's the great story here on Haven Today. For your walk with Jesus, I'm David Wolin with Haven Today, inviting you to anchor your day in God's Word. The vast majority of people say they believe in God. But what exactly do they mean? Who is God? What's He like? And how do you know what is true about Him? All too often, people haven't thought these questions through, which translates to an ill-defined hope in a nebulous God. But even if you know the Bible's every answer to every question, even that is not the same thing as saving faith. James 2:19 says, "You believe that there is one God? Good. Even the demons believe that and shudder." Saving faith, according to God's word, is not trusting in yourself, but in the righteousness of Christ alone, confessing Him as your risen Lord and Savior. Get more encouragement for your walk with Jesus at haventoday.org.
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6: Hi, this is Ben Lowell, and welcome to Back to the Bible Canada with Dr. John Neufeld. Well, we're concluding our series on the Holy Spirit today called Rediscovering the Holy Spirit with a message found from Philippians chapter 2, verses 1 and 2. So let's join Dr. Neufeld with this message, The Holy Spirit and Love.
7: Today, as we end our study on the Holy Spirit, I want to speak about the Holy Spirit and love, or the deep abiding spiritual unity that all believers have with each other. But as I say this, I think we all get it. Individual Christians and local churches and denominational structures are less than perfect. Individual Christians and local churches and denominational structures sometimes sin. And when we do sin, especially when it comes to those large public sins, people are left wounded, disillusioned, discouraged, and bitter. Sometimes people just stop going to church. Sometimes entire churches fragment and cease to exist because of the sins of some. Churches that were once healthy can become diseased. Sometimes people are left with such bitterness that anger becomes the defining characteristic of their lives. Sometimes we hear the whispers, "Hypocrites." If that's what the church is all about, count me out. We all know the stories. But there is more, painfully more. You may have read statistics to show that there are over 40,000 different Christian denominations in the world. Furthermore, in the year 1900, there were only 1,600 of them. We have added close to 40,000 denominations in 100 years. This statistic is often quoted against Jesus' statement in John 13:35, "By this all people will know that you are my disciples if you have love for one another." The divisions among us, say our critics, are proof we are not the disciples of Jesus. Difficult accusations indeed. What shall we say? Well, several things. We should at least learn to be honest in our description of things. The denomination spoken of must be defined. How do we come up with a 40,000 number? Interestingly enough, the term denomination is defined in terms of organizations and not necessarily separate belief systems. It's simply not true that there are 40,000 different separate belief structures among Christians, nor is it true that Christians are splintered into 40,000 different subsets. Let me explain further. A large percentage of that number, what are called separate denominations, are in fact not denominations at all, but independent churches. So in Africa, many of the large independent churches, each one gets counted as a separate denomination. Furthermore, some global denominations are divided into national branches for the sake of organization, and yet each national branch gets listed as a separate denomination. So the number 40,000, which is often cited by critics of the Christian faith, is, in my opinion, a greatly exaggerated and misleading number. Nothing of the kind actually exists. Furthermore, some so-called denominations are simply new groups of Christians forming in local settings to address the needs in their areas. What would truly help would be to take stock of how many different belief structures within the Christian church there actually are. And if we did that, the number would not be a large one at all. Now, before we even try to get at that number, let me suggest that we need to rate the nature of Christian disagreements. There is a vast difference between those who reject the Trinity, let's say, and those who disagree over the meaning of the term baptism of the Spirit, for example, as we've done in the study. You know, when we disagree on the use of the term baptism of the Spirit, we're always aware that the other is our brother or sister in Christ. There's a great difference between those who say, I don't believe in the second coming of Jesus, and those who say, I don't believe in the pre-tribulational rapture. See, not all disagreements are of the same order. Boy, do we need to hear that in our day, where some of us are so quick to shut the other out. See, most Christians intuitively understand the difference between disagreements over essentials and disagreements in non-essentials. It is not that disagreements over non-essentials are not important. It's just that we can have these disagreements without ever doubting the other is a believer. There's much more to say here, but, you know, time doesn't allow. But some of the essentials include the knowledge that our God is triune, that one God eternally exists as Father, Son, and the Holy Spirit. The belief in the Trinity is essential. That's because if we deny the Trinity, we are not even talking about the same God as found in the Bible. Essential beliefs also include the truth that Christ Jesus, in his incarnation, is fully man even while he remains fully God. We call that the two natures of Christ. Essentials include the absolute authority, even inerrancy, of Scripture. They include that Christ's death on the cross is a substitutionary atonement, his life given to atone for ours. They include the assurance that Jesus is Lord and will physically and bodily return in history to judge the living and the dead. They include the reality that we must repent of our sins and by faith claim the promises of God through Christ in order to be justified before God. Justification by faith. These are not small matters, they're large matters, and the degree of unity over these matters are far greater than any disunity we would find among people who hold the essentials. I would quickly add that this unity on essentials is because of the clarity of Scripture and the illumination of the Holy Spirit bringing a unity upon all true believers. Again, I don't wish to downplay our differences, only to say, far more important than acknowledging our differences is the importance of not exaggerating our differences, and the importance of acknowledging the genuine spiritual unity that the Holy Spirit has given all the people of God. I will have no part, as some do, of condemning every slight difference between us. That's not to say that we would paper over our differences. We should insist on being biblically precise, allowing the Bible to persuade us in our discussions with each other. Where we have been wrong, we need to acknowledge that, but in this, let us be loving. I'm tempted here to try to talk about the real substantive differences one actually finds among Christians and the historic differences that still divide us. That is a valuable conversation, but I have, in this final message on the Holy Spirit, something very different in mind. I have in mind the matter of factions and mistrust and hurt and self-centered harm and the lack of humility in some and the unwillingness to put the interests of Christ ahead of our own interests and even the devastation some believers have done to others because of a lack of love. Consider the evidence found in the book of Philippians. In Philippians 1:15, Paul makes mention that some preach Christ out of envy and rivalry. True, but he is gentle in this, still rejoicing that even though the motivation may be impure, yet he says Christ is preached, and in that he rejoices. He never doubts that those who have poor motivation are not to be rejected, especially when the gospel is true. But in Philippians chapter 3, verse 2, he tells the Philippian Christians to watch out for the dogs, he says, the evildoers, and here he speaks of those who teach false doctrines. He holds out no peaceful branch to those who deny the essentials of the faith. And so, not to belabor the point, we must know the difference between those two categories. Now, my interest today as we speak about the Holy Spirit and his role in bringing about love and unity among believers is not to discuss the theological differences there may be between denominations, but to discuss those areas of brokenness among us that arise from sin and a lack of humility and conceit and serving our own self-interests and pride that exist in the local church. I want to think micro rather than macro. I think it's a fitting way to conclude our study in the Holy Spirit by making a study of Philippians 2, 1-2, which is about the unity in the local church. It reads as follows. So if there is any encouragement in Christ, any comfort from love, any participation in the Spirit, any affection and sympathy, complete my joy by being of the same mind, having the same love, being in full accord and of one mind. Now, let me start at the end of the passage. Did you notice that the word same gets repeated twice? The same mind and then the same love. Then comes the phrase full accord, meaning you're in complete unity with each other. Then the phrase one mind, reemphasizing the idea of same mind found at the beginning of the sentence. Think the same way, says Paul. Be unified. Be in step with each other. In Ephesians 4, which seems like a parallel passage, he says, maintain the unity of the Spirit. In other words, the Spirit has already brought a unity that binds all true believers together, and we are safeguarded with that unity. People need to do all they can not to break what the Holy Spirit has already brought us. In Ephesians 4, 4-6, listen to what Paul says. There is one body, only one, and one Spirit, not two Holy Spirits leading in opposite directions, but just one. And then Paul adds, just as you were called to one hope that belongs to your call. One Lord, one faith, one baptism, one God and Father of all. We hear all the unity words, one God, one church, one faith, and so forth. The true gospel brings unity, not division. And because that's true, when we get to Philippians 2, we're going to notice that Paul uses an if-then statement. If certain things are true, then unity will follow. And when we come back, I'll show you exactly what he means.
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7: In Philippians 2, 1-2, Paul uses an if-then statement. If four things are true of your experience, then unity is bound and determined to follow. So what we're going to do now is look at those four if statements that Paul uses and see how they lead to our unity. Here's the first of them. If there is any encouragement in Christ. So here's truth number one. There is encouragement found in Christ. And Paul is writing these words to a persecuted church, which was in danger of being intimidated by the pagan community. Paul might be referring to the comfort from Christ that persecuted believers feel. Perhaps he's in mind the resurrection of Jesus and the sure knowledge that every believer has that death cannot ultimately harm us. Christ's promise is true. Or perhaps he means the encouragement that the Philippian believers have when they spend time in prayer and sense Christ's peace in the middle of the storm. But whatever he's referring to, the real point is that the entire church in Philippi, all the believers there could say, yes, all of us have experienced the encouragement in Christ. Now then he adds a second truth. If there is comfort from love. So here's truth number two. There is comfort from love. Here Paul does not mention whether he's thinking about the love of God, which is our comfort, or the love that the believers have for each other, which comforts us. We know that in Romans 5:5, Paul speaks of the love of God poured out in our hearts, but we also know that love for fellow believers always flows from love of God. And the point is, when the believers at Philippi had been most upset by the threats against them, which came from the pagan city in which they lived, had not love been their consolation? They may have been hated in the streets of Philippi, but they were not hated in the fellowship of God's people. Didn't they all know what that felt like? Yes, they did. Two truths, encouragement in Christ and comfort from love. Now he says, if there is participation in the Holy Spirit, so here's truth number three, there is participation in the Holy Spirit. Since this has been a series about the Holy Spirit, this kind of language ought not to surprise us. We participated in the Holy Spirit from the moment we were first drawn to Christ. When we consented to His wooing, we participated in the use of spiritual gifts. We participated in our ongoing growth in holiness. But here specifically in the Philippian letter, Paul reminds the Philippian believers of what he had already taught them. His imprisonment in Rome has been a part of God's plan for his life. Because of his arrest in Jerusalem and his transport to Rome, in which he will stand before Caesar's tribunal and might be condemned to death. Because of all that, which must have seemed to the Philippians like a terrible turn of events, and yet it turns out that because of this, the entire Roman imperial guard had heard the gospel, and the intimidated Roman believers who watched Paul's courage were now emboldened to share their own faith with courage. Furthermore, in Philippians 1:19, Paul expects that when his trial actually occurs, he expects, he says, to be filled with the Holy Spirit at that very moment, to have courage once more and share the gospel in the Roman halls of justice so that the elite of Roman society will hear the good news of the gospel. Were it not for these trials and were it not for the power of the Holy Spirit in me, none of this opportunity for advancing the gospel would ever have occurred, he says. And so as he's speaking to the Philippian believers who are facing their own persecution, has there not been a participation with the Holy Spirit in the advancement of the gospel? That's his question. Has not the Holy Spirit used their trials to make the gospel well known and filled them with a power to be witnesses? Have they not experienced that in their church, he asks. And since the Holy Spirit makes Christ known, says Paul, haven't you noticed how you participated with him in making Christ known? We might not have believed that it would come through trials the way it did, but it did come this way. Is that not what you experienced? And then the final if statement. If there is affection and sympathy, he says. So here's truth number four. There has been affection and sympathy. Now this fourth truth is quite amazing. Those two words can also mean compassions and mercies. And Paul knows that these believers have both experienced and done plenty of these things. You know, the Philippian church that Paul addresses in this letter was perhaps as close to a model church in the New Testament as we might find. When the call was given to give financially to help poor, needy believers, this church stepped up first. When Paul looked for support for his own ministry, this church stepped up as none others. They prayed for him as none others. In fact, what led to the writing of the Philippian letter was a gift that had come all the way from Philippi in Greece to the prison where Paul was housed in Rome. Roman prisons didn't provide the prisoner's basic needs. That had to come from others. And so hearing that the beloved apostle was in prison, the Philippian church had held an offering of support and then called one of their own, probably a deacon, a man by the name of Epaphroditus, to risk his life to carry money for Paul's basic needs and to deliver this money over a great distance. The journey almost cost Epaphroditus his life, but that was the love this church had for the great apostle. Affection, sympathy, compassion, mercy, that was their joint life together, and that's what they showed each other. See, in a sense, the Philippian letter is a thank you note from the apostle to a group of Christians he loves with all his heart, a group of Christians who showed everything that included affection and mercy. He's telling them he's not only fine, he says, he's rejoicing because of his imprisonment. The gospel is going forward, and they in their own sufferings should learn from his example and rejoice in their own sufferings. In chapter 1, verse 27, he tells them in their struggles to stand firm in one spirit, striving side by side with each other for the gospel. Don't break ranks, he says to them, and your refusal to be divided will be a clear sign to your enemies that they can't win, but rather that the gospel will prevail. That's the drama of the book. And so when he wants to encourage them in their love and unity for one another, he reminds them of four great truths they had already experienced. And those truths, encouragement in Christ, comfort from heartfelt love, participation in the great work of the Holy Spirit to reach the lost for Christ, and compassion and mercy for those who were most severely afflicted, had been their experience. And since these things are yours, says the great apostle, now make my joy complete, or make my day. I've already told you the joy I have in my imprisonment, that in spite of my persecutions, the gospel is being preached more widely than you could ever have imagined. That, says Paul, has made me rejoice, but one thing is still lacking in my joy. I want to hear four things. I want to hear that you're of the same mind, having the same love, being in full accord with each other, and that you are of one mind. Now, here's my observation. Did you notice that unity comes to us when we are about the Master's business? When evangelism and advancing the gospel becomes our focus, when holiness is necessary, for how can we do the work of Christ without it? When we see how great the task is, that were it not for the power of the Spirit, we would be defeated in an instant. And it is when the believers see the same thing, are motivated by the same purpose, are willing to pay the ultimate price together, that real unity actually begins to happen. One of the biggest problems regarding unity among believers is we have not yielded to Christ in his call to keep the Great Commission, and we have not yielded to the Holy Spirit to empower us to the task. Be radically obedient to Jesus and rely fully on the Holy Spirit, and watch how the Spirit draws us toward one another. He brings unity out of a common focus and a common desire. Join me in a word of prayer. Heavenly Father, we want to thank you that you have given the body of believers and every single individual believer the gift of the Holy Spirit. Thank you, Holy Spirit, that you have caused us to love you and the Word. Thank you that you have given us power to bring the Word to a lost humanity. And thank you that you have given us love for one another so that we might indeed demonstrate the life that Christ has for us. In the precious and strong name of Jesus, we pray. Amen.
6: John, I think this series has brought so much light into respect to the Holy Spirit and how he works in our lives and those things we need to understand about the Spirit. One thing I wanted to ask you about today's message, though, you talked about unity, and it really is a spirit of unity, isn't it? It's not like everybody has to be the same or every denomination has to be the same. I think the Lord values diversity, doesn't he?
7: Yeah, he does. I think not diversity in our theology, and you and I agree with that. We need to be centered on the truth of God's Word, but there are diversities of ministries. And I think that we probably need to celebrate that, because the more that we've tried to get some kind of an organizational unity, the more that we have deliberately divided believers against one another. But when we allow for God to, you know, have a certain group of people who emphasize something, And, you know, in your case, Ben, you're with the Salvation Army, and there's the great emphasis on the poor and preaching the gospel to the poor and caring needs for the poor. I mean, that's such an important emphasis. But there are other denominations that will do something else. I mean, hear it back to the Bible. I mean, we're not a church, but we are an organization that seeks to bring people to the Word of God. We know that there are certain things that we don't do. I mean, we don't do the work that, let's say, Compassion Ministry does. So we partner with them and recognize that, you know, we don't have an organizational unity with partners with people like that, but we are one in spirit with them.
4: So we had this sense that God wants to use us in very unique ways, and so we need to be aware of that.
7: Yeah, and maybe we need to give each other a little bit of grace as we see some people doing ministry that we might not do. And again, let me put the caveat around that. When it comes to the truth of Scripture, the truth of our theology, the truth of doctrine, there God calls us to strict unity. But when it calls to the gifts that we practice, well, we practice them in great diversity. And let's allow for that kind of diversity while we're in unity with each other.
4: Thanks, John, for this series. It's been a great blessing. Back to the Bible Canada, leading you forward in your walk with Jesus every day. Our friends at Laugh Again are cooking up something new, the Candid with Calloway podcast, and Dr. John Neufeld is the first guest. 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Hear Dr. John Neufeld talk candidly with his friend Phil about losing his wife, Kathy, and how God saw him through deep grief and continues to walk with him every day. Coming September 17th on YouTube, Candid with Calloway promises honest conversations about things we're all facing but don't always know how to talk about. 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
9: I love free stuff. Do you? I thought so. I have a small collection of hotel shampoo bottles and packaged bars of soap. A few hairnets, which I do not need, but they make great stocking stuffers. I have towels, sheets. No, I'm kidding about that part. Don't be stealing stuff. But I do love free stuff, if it's within the law. I will hack my way through poison oak and stinging nettle to retrieve an errant golf ball. My favorite restaurants are the ones that keep bringing out free buns or nachos before your meal. You just need to order dessert after that. But what if you found free stuff that was someone else's stuff? Like three roommates in New York who found $40,000 in a couch they purchased at a Salvation Army store, imagine. While many would thank God for providing in mysterious ways and spend it, these three friends tracked down the original owner of the couch, a 91-year-old upstate New York widow, and returned the money. Way to go. Noah Miroff, a rabbi and high school teacher from Connecticut, purchased a used office desk for $150 on Craigslist. The desk contained $98,000 in cash. Noah returned the cash. The owner said the money was part of an inheritance. Although Miroff declined a reward, the original owner of the desk did refund the $150 he'd spent to purchase it. Well done, Noah. And then there's the homeless woman who found a purse in a Calgary, Alberta YMCA shelter. She looked inside for a phone number and discovered over $10,000 in cash. She took it to her caseworker, who notified the police. The owners of the purse gave her a reward, and a trust fund was set up on her behalf. She was able to move from a homeless shelter into an apartment thanks to donations. Stories like these warm our hearts and cause us to grin. Who doesn't love a tale of honesty and self-sacrifice? But how reliable is the integrity of strangers? In a recent experiment, reporters left 192 wallets in cities around the world. In each wallet, they put a name with a phone number, a family photo, coupons, and business cards, plus the equivalent of $50 cash. They dropped 12 wallets each in 16 major cities, in parks, near shopping malls, and on sidewalks. Of the 192 wallets that were dropped, 90 were returned. That's 47%. In a similar experiment conducted in the UK, only 20% of the wallets were returned to their owners, and only 55% contained the money. Hey, Laugh Again airs in the UK, and I know our listeners there would have returned them. And you would too, wouldn't you? But would you do the right thing if the cost was far beyond financial? What if the price for making the right decision was your position, your authority, your reputation, your comfort? Would you do the right thing to your own hurt? It's not easy. I'm thinking of one who gave up everything for us. His position, his authority, his reputation, his life. Philippians 2 says that we must have the same attitude Jesus had. Though he was God, he gave up his divine privileges, took the humble position of a slave, was born as a human being, humbled himself in obedience to God, and died a criminal's death on a cross. Jesus did his Father's will. Though he faced rejection and the worst pain imaginable, he suffered and died that we might have life. Next time we're faced with a tough decision, let's remember what he went through for us and thank him and do the right thing. By the way, I've got a confession. I just found a purse right here in my own office. It has my wife's wallet in it and 2 or 3 pounds of chocolate. Ha! What shall I do?
8: Dad jokes, encouragement, biblical truth? What more could you want? If you're enjoying what you're hearing on Laugh Again, we encourage you to share with a friend. The vehicle of laughter and stories of shared struggles open the door for the gospel to be welcomed into heavy hearts in need of the hope of Jesus. So go ahead and share Laugh Again today. It might just leave an impact deeper than you could ever imagined. Laugh Again. Truth bringing laughter to life.
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12: 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And Zach says, "Brian, you're dancing." 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
13: Here's Steve Russo with Real Answers. All around me, I see families being stressed out and fractured because of the lack of forgiveness. It's destroying more homes today than anything else. Isn't it amazing how we can forgive just about anyone else outside the family? Yet we let anger toward a loved one turn into bitterness when we refuse to forgive. Forgiveness literally means to let it go. Are you harboring bitterness in your heart today? Bitterness can fester and build until it consumes us. What is lack of forgiveness doing to you? How long will you refuse to forgive? The problem is, it's hard to forgive someone else until you've experienced it for yourself. Why not try some timeless advice from the Bible? Forgive as the Lord forgave you.
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16: God's intentions can neither be altered nor disrupted. What He purposes will transpire without delay, without hindrance, and without failure. Everything that happens on this earth falls within the framework of exactly what God has purposed. Exactly.
11: When you're hurting, what you want most is an answer. Why did this happen? Why me? Why now? Job wanted answers too. He'd lost everything, his children, his health, his livelihood. And when God finally spoke, something surprising happened. God never answered a single question. And yet Job walked away from that exchange satisfied. Today on Insight for Living, Chuck brings us to the final chapter of Job's story and to what it reveals about the God we so often misunderstand. We begin with context as Chuck reads select passages from the book of Job.
16: Saying goodbye to Job is like saying farewell to a long-standing friend. He has become a part of our family and a part of our conversation and really a part of our lives. Just a few excerpts from the 42nd chapter. If you have your Bible open, if you're new with us and not familiar with your Bible, the largest book in the Bible is the book of Psalms. And Job is just before Psalms. We're going to look at a few verses from the last chapter of this great old book of Job. Chapter 42 of Job, verse 1. Then Job answered the Lord and said, I know that you can do all things, and that no purpose of yours can be thwarted. Who is this that hides counsel without knowledge? Therefore, I have declared that which I did not understand, things too wonderful for me, which I did not know. Hear now, and I will speak. I will ask you, and you instruct me. I have heard of you by the hearing of the ear, but now my eye sees you. Therefore, I retract. And I repent in dust and ashes. Verse 10, the Lord restored the fortunes of Job when he prayed for his friends, and the Lord increased all that Job had twofold. Verse 12, the Lord blessed the latter days of Job more than his beginning. Verse 16, after this, Job lived 140 years and saw his sons and his grandsons four generations. And Job died, an old man and full of days.
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16: It's amazing how miscommunication can lead to misunderstanding. This is especially true when what is being communicated winds up in the hearing of the wrong person. I thought of that just this past week when I came across the story of a Minneapolis couple who were there in February, and it was raw and it was frigid, and they decided they would enjoy a long weekend together in Florida, under the sun and relaxing at the beach. The problem was both of them worked, and so getting a schedule that coordinated was a tough thing to do. So the husband agreed to go just a day earlier, and he would meet his wife, who would come that day following. When he got to the hotel, he pulled out his laptop and decided to send his wife an email back in Minneapolis. However, he accidentally left off one letter in her address, and so the email went to another person without his realizing it. In Houston, a widow had just returned from her husband's funeral. He was a minister of many years and had been called home to glory following a sudden heart attack. The widow checked her email, expecting condolence messages from relatives and friends. Upon reading the first message, however, she fainted and fell to the floor. The widow's son heard the noise and rushed into the room and then turned and saw the message on the computer screen, which read, "To my loving wife from your departed husband. Subject, I've arrived." It went on to say, "I've just arrived and have been checked in. Everything went very smoothly after my departure. I also verified that everything has been prepared for your arrival tomorrow." "Looking forward to seeing you then. Hope your journey is as uneventful as mine was. P.S. It sure is hot down here."

miscommunication can lead to serious misunderstanding. That can happen, and it often does, in, believe it or not, even in the truths of the Bible. This is especially so when right truth is deposited in a wrong context or in the ears of someone not able to understand them. Children are a classic example of this. They could become confused and even, if the truth were known, embarrassed if they don't understand the context in which the scriptures are written. Cynthia and I have a very good friend, a couple, who several years ago with their young son, Gary, were enjoying the holidays and decided shortly after the holidays that they would read the Bible through. And they would have their son, about 10 or 11 years old at the time, be there with them so that he would be able to make the journey. And so they got underway in the book of Genesis. And it wasn't long before Adam and his wife are naked and are not ashamed. The boy listened in silence. And a little later, Adam has relations with his wife, it says, and she bears the son. And a little later than that, the older son murders the younger brother. And then in the fifth chapter, he again has relations with his wife, and she bears another son named Seth. And that leads to the story of Noah and the great flood that brought such vast destruction. But the story of Noah ends in a shameful way, where he uncovers himself in his tent and dies in a sense of shame. And about the time they got underway in chapter 19 of Genesis on Sodom and Gomorrah, Gary said, "Stop. Daddy, should I be listening to all of this stuff?" was his question. Not a thing wrong with what was being read, but in the ears of a child, he wonders, what is this book all about? New believers can have the same reaction, and truth from the scriptures can become for them confusing, even about God. Can't you imagine a young believer not knowing much about his or her heavenly Father asking, why would a good God allow his chosen people, the Jews, to live 400 years and more in Egyptian bondage? Why would a good God do that? Why would a loving God encourage the destruction of

faithful God stand back and allow an upright, good man like Job to suffer like he did? Man, if I keep this up, you might wonder why we even take the time to open the scriptures. But all of those questions have answers. They're not simple answers, and they won't satisfy everyone. But take this last one. Maybe we should let Job tell us what he thinks of his God, since he's the one who went through it all and lost everything, including his 10 adult children and his ability to make a living once he was struck down by that dreadful plague that covered his body with boils, and then had to endure three and four alleged friends who came with their sermons and condemnation and judgment. And where was God? Even Job asked that question. Well, I think this would make us want to listen carefully when Job begins to teach us some things about our God. I could have chosen those words of instruction from Job from several chapters, but I've decided to really limit our thinking to the last chapter. And like we did last time, I have seven particular lessons that I think Job would teach us if he were alive today. And thankfully, his words are preserved for us to read. If you were with us last time, we had you make a column of seven, and to title that column, What Job Teaches Us About Ourselves. Today, please go back to that same page, or if you're new with us, just find a blank page in your Bible anywhere and put at the top, just the top of the page, what Job teaches us about our God, and number 1 through 7. Job is set through God's lecture, which began in chapter 38 and 39, went into chapter 40, chapter 41, and he never answers the question. He escorts Job around the universe and introduces him to several of the animals of the field and the birds of the air, but he doesn't answer Job's questions. And remarkably, at the end of the book, Job is submitting to this God, this heavenly Father who permitted, even allowed, all of these things to occur, and still doesn't give specific answers to the specific questions. And yet he submits. Surely he knows some things of God that we need to know as well, without having all of our questions answered. Verse 1, chapter 42. Then Job answered the Lord and said, I know that you can do all things. Number 1 in a list of 7, there is nothing God cannot do. Having heard and having realized the limitless power of his infinite God, Job puts his observation and realization into the simplest of terms: you can do all things. There is nothing God cannot do. Theologians call this an interesting word, omni, which means all, potent, powerful, omnipotent. That tells us that there is no limitation, no condition, no reservation, no obstacle that hinders in any way the activities, the acts, the works of our Heavenly Father. Tozer put it this way: all his acts are done without effort. He expends no energy that must be replenished. His self-sufficiency makes it unnecessary for him to look outside himself for a renewal of strength. All the power required to do all that he wills to do lies in undiminished fullness in his own infinite being. Beautiful way to put it. He creates from nothing without any decrease of energy. He sustains

0: all life without ever needing an assistance, any assistance from any other source. He even raises from the dead those he wishes to raise without facing any resistance. And he withholds the most powerful creature ever created, Satan himself, with no struggle, without the slightest effort expended on his part. Nothing stands in God's way. Nothing hinders God's work. Nothing successfully restrains his will. That's why only he deserves the word awesome. Now, we've cheapened the word. We've given awesome to everything. Stereos are now awesome in their sound. Back when they built them, Datsun, the early Z car, was called awesome. I remember going to the showroom and looking at the Datsun. It didn't seem awesome. The longer I looked at it, it had four wheels like every other car. It was smaller than all other cars I'd try to squeeze into. It didn't look awesome, but the kids were saying, and the advertisements were saying, it is awesome. Let me warn you about words. Don't use that one that much. Reserve it for God. Reserve it for one who knows no limitation, faces no impossibility, hurdles no obstacle, and can accomplish whatever he sets out to do 100% of the time. Four times in the scriptures, we read in different words that nothing is impossible with God. Here are the verses. Jeremiah 32, 17, Jeremiah 32, 27, Luke 1, 37, Luke 18, 27. Twice in Jeremiah, twice in the Gospel by Luke, all four agreeing, four specific times in the Word of God, zero impossibilities. You sang of it when you sang the hymn, immortal, invisible, God only wise, in light inaccessible, hid from our eyes. Most blessed, most glorious, the Ancient of Days, almighty. Ah, there it is. Victorious, thy great name we praise. Almighty. When you use the word almighty, it fits only one. Isn't it interesting how ill-acquainted we are with our Heavenly Father? And this is just one of his numerous attributes. There's a second. And I find it at the end of verse 2, no purpose of yours can be thwarted. It is impossible to restrain or nullify God's purposes. It is impossible to restrain or nullify God's purposes. You see the word thwarted, if you carry a New American Standard Bible, as I do, you have found the word thwarted. The Hebrew term is the word that means to cut off. No purpose of yours can be cut off, stopped. God's intentions can neither be altered nor disrupted. What he purposes will transpire without delay, without hindrance, and without failure. Everything that happens on this earth falls within the framework of exactly what God has purposed. Exactly. None of it surprises him. None of it has to be anticipated on his part. It is all unfolding precisely as his perfect omniscience has planned it. Now, I'm going to interject something here that maybe will get your attention, because some of you struggle with absolute sovereignty. It's probably because you have not faced a cataclysmic experience. Christians who go through what I would call a cataclysmic test have little trouble, ultimately, with grasping and embracing God's absolute sovereignty. I'll show you an example. Turn ahead to the book of Daniel. Get beyond the longer prophets. You'll get to Ezekiel, and then the next book is Daniel. Ezekiel is one of the longer of the major prophets, and Daniel follows Ezekiel. Chapter 4 is a story of a man who is full of himself. He's the king of Babylon, which would be much like the land of Iraq today. You could make your own analogies, but Nebuchadnezzar is his name. He believed he was responsible for the kingdom as it was, for the buildings as they had been built, for the gardens as they stood, for the beauty of the waterfalls, for the wonderful pools that had been dug, for the water that flowed, for the people that lived, for all of life as it appeared in the land of Babylon, and he said so. Nebuchadnezzar saw himself as all sovereign, and he said so. Toward the end of the chapter, verse 29, after an encounter with Daniel, who prophesied this would happen, Nebuchadnezzar, 12 months later, was walking on the roof, chapter 4, verse 29. He was walking on the roof of the royal palace of Babylon. So you can see him on the roof. He's looking over the spread, as we'd say in Texas. He's observing all of this kingdom that his eye can see. And the king reflected and said, now feel the arrogance as it drips out of verse 30. Is this not Babylon the Great, which I myself have built as a royal residence by the might of my power and for the glory of my majesty? While the word was in the king's mouth, a voice came from heaven saying, King Nebuchadnezzar, to you it is declared, sovereignty has been removed from you. It doesn't stop there. The voice continues, you will be driven away from mankind, and your dwelling place will be with the beasts of the field. You will be given grass to eat like cattle, and 7 periods of time will pass over you until you recognize. Let me say it again. Until you recognize that the Most High is ruler over the realm of mankind and bestows it, that is sovereignty, on whomever he wishes. Immediately, remember God's purposes are never cut off, never thwarted. Immediately after the voice came from heaven, judgment fell. The word concerning Nebuchadnezzar was fulfilled. He was driven away from mankind, began eating grass like cattle. His body was drenched with the dew of heaven until his hair had grown like eagle's feathers and his nails like bird's claws. Pause and imagine that. The man who walked on the roof of the palace is now grazing in the field outside the walls of the palace for 7 years, I take it. His hair grows long, of course, and his nails curl and twist like birds' claws. He is insane. He once had his faculties. He once was able to speak the words. I read no words that he spoke. He's eating like a beast in the field. He's grazing. He's living in the elements of the land. He is nothing, because the sovereign God of heaven said, that's enough. Curtains. And he's there all that period of time. I call that a cataclysmic experience.
1: There's nothing our God cannot do. No obstacle he can't clear, no purpose that can be thwarted or cut off. Chuck Swindoll opened the final message of our study in Job today by lifting our eyes to the sheer power of God, the one who does according to his will and whose plans unfold exactly as he intends. There's more ahead as Chuck continues his message titled, What Job Teaches Us About Our God. This is Insight for Living, and if today's program has stirred something in you, we invite you to take advantage of two special resources that will challenge your understanding of God's hand on your life. 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
1: Welcome to Faith to Live By, Canada's Church Without Walls, where we never apologize for being old-fashioned. Thank you for being in church today. One viewer wonders why Noah didn't have any grandchildren in the ark. Interesting question, and we'll talk about it shortly. And the Bible has the answer, so please stay right there. God has blessing for you. I know He has today. Right now, as we get underway with our service, let's listen to the quartet as they sing one of your favorite songs.

Thank you, gentlemen. What a wonderful hope we have as believers in Christ. It's time now for The Bible Has the Answer. The questions are yours. I go to the scriptures to find answers. And thank you for the good questions we have again today. Question number one, if Noah was 600 years old, as Genesis 7 verse 6 says he was, why did he not have grandchildren in the ark? Interesting question. The Bible doesn't tell us, but I think that his family members, except for three sons and three daughters-in-law, perished in the flood because they sided with the world and scoffed at the crazy old man who warned them of God's judgments. Of course, I am using my imagination, but I see what happens in our world today, where godly people are rejected by their sons and daughters and grandchildren who turn away from the faith and even scoff at the faith of the Bible. I think that godly old Noah paid a high price to preach the truth of God, and that he saw a lot of his employees and his friends and his family members perish in the flood because they refused to listen to God's word of warning and of grace. Now let's get to question number two for today. Faith cometh by hearing the word of God, Romans 10, 17. How could Abraham have great faith when he had no Bible? It is true that Abraham did not have a Bible such as we have, but he did have a revelation of God in nature. And the Bible tells us that God spoke to him and appeared unto him. We really don't know much about the time in which Abraham lived. I hold in my hand a Babylonian tablet, cuneiform writing. This tablet is as old as Abraham. When I touch it, I'm touching Abraham's day. We don't know whether Enoch left any written record on a tablet like this regarding his dealings with God. Abraham believed God's promises, however they came to him. And Romans chapter 4 tells me that Abraham believed God, and it was counted unto him for righteousness. However the truth of God comes to you, when you believe God's promises, it's counted to you as righteousness. And now question number three. Does cremation defile the temple of God? 1 Corinthians 3:17. If my mail is any indication, there are thousands of people all across Canada who are troubled about and uneasy about cremation. They have a feeling that maybe it's pagan in its origins and is not a right Christian practice. Does cremation defile the body? Well, I read in the scriptures what does defile the body. 1 Corinthians chapter 6, verse 18 speaks of sexual immorality, and that defiles the body. The Bible doesn't say that our funeral practices do that. In fact, the Bible doesn't really give us any direct command regarding funeral practices. Thank you so much for these good questions. I trust the answers have been helpful. If you have a question you'd like me to use on The Bible Has the Answer, please write it out, send it to me. I'll be pleased to hear from you. I'll get to your question on the air as quickly as I can. And all the address you need is simply Faith to Live By, Box 426, Winnipeg. And the code is R3C2H6. The trio now, the delightful testimony song, He Touched Me.

I'm Jim Barber, and I am so pleased to tell you of Praise to the Lord, a brand new recording of 13 gospel songs by the Faith to Live By musicians. Included in this set of 13 songs are well-known favorites, such as A New Name in Glory, His Eye is on the Sparrow, Oh, Worship the King, Take the Name of Jesus with You, Wonderful Grace of Jesus, and of course the title song, Praise to the Lord the Almighty, as well as 7 other songs of rich blessing. 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On that same website, the 13 audio files for this set of songs, as well as many other previous recording projects, are available for free download. It is our prayer that all of these recordings will be a means of the Lord's blessing and encouragement far

I have a great grandson named Jacob, spelled with a K at his mother's insistence. Jacob is a popular name today, and of course, if you know my great grandson, you'd understand why. Today, I want to talk to you about Abraham's grandson, also called Jacob, and I find it intensely interesting that God has chosen to identify himself as the God of Abraham, Isaac, and Jacob. You see, Abraham started out as an idol-worshipping pagan in Ur of the Chaldees. Isaac, of course, was the miracle son born when his mother was 90, and Jacob was the conniving schemer who defrauded his brother, deceived his father, and fled the country to keep from being murdered. Abraham became the friend of God. Isaac is forever a type of Christ on the cross, and Jacob became a prince with God. And with all of that, we are reminded that it doesn't matter where you came from or what you have been in the past. The important thing is what you let God do with you now. Jacob was a twin born a few minutes after his brother Esau, but as God would have it, the elder served the younger. As the boys grew, you would never know that they were twins. Esau was athletic, a hunter, impetuous, sensual, a man of the fields. Jacob was a mother's boy, more at home in the kitchen than out in the fields. Esau, as the firstborn, of course, had the birthright, but the Bible says that he despised it. Like Demas in the New Testament, he loved this present world. He lived for the moment. Spiritual things were far down his list of priorities. So one day, Esau sold his birthright to his brother Jacob for a meal of red beans. One of the most foolish decisions ever made in the history of the world, but one that has been copied again and again by tens of thousands of people, even to this day. People who barter away priceless and eternal riches in exchange for the pride of life and the lusts of the flesh and the pleasures of sin, which last only for a season. So Jacob became the heir instead of Esau, and then things degenerated to the point that their mother advised Jacob to leave the country or he'd be killed. Some years ago, I was asked to meet a young man who was being released from penitentiary. I was then pastoring in Regina, Saskatchewan. This man was accused and convicted of fraud and spent time in the penitentiary. Ken was raised in a praying home, but he became a heartache to his mother. When he left Ireland to come to Canada, his mother said to him, "Ken, I will pray for you every day of your life until you come to the end of yourself and you come to God." Well, Ken Morrow came to the end of himself in Prince Albert Penitentiary, and he met God. The 32nd chapter of the book of Genesis tells us that Abraham's son, Jacob, also came to the end of himself. And that's why we speak of God as being the God of Jacob. God did four things for Jacob. He got Jacob's attention at Bethel, where Jacob slept on a stone for a pillow and heard God's voice saying, speaking to him, and in the morning he said, "God was in this place and I knew it not." Jacob responded to God's revelation of himself by saying, "The Lord shall be my God, not just my grandfather Abraham's God." Secondly, God let Jacob reap what he had sown. We all do that.
in Padan Aram. He is deceived in marriage. He is cheated in business. He learns by bitter experience that he is not smart enough to run his own life. He learns a lesson that all of us need to learn, to trust in God. Thirdly, at the brook Jabbok, God wrestled with Jacob until Jacob lost all his arrogance and emerged a humble and broken but victorious person. Limping on his dislocated hip, Jacob now is desperate for the blessing of God, and he prays a prayer that all of us need to pray. God, I will not let you go until you bless me. And he received God's blessing, as you and I will. Fourthly, all across the years that followed, until Joseph, his son, prepared a place of refuge for him and his family in Goshen, Jacob experienced the faithfulness of God. In fact, he became a prince who had power with God, and he was given a new name, Israel, to replace the old name of supplanter. When you first meet Jacob, he is a smart aleck, ambitious, strong-willed, not above telling a lie to further his wishes. But by the time the whole story is told, he is a link in the golden chain of God's provision of redemption for a lost world. Can God do that with people today? Of course he can. I'm sure that you relate to Jacob as I do. Perhaps in his brash youth, when he imagined that he was smarter than anybody else, surely in his encounter with God at Bethel and his confession of faith, I call this his new birth experience, and in the experiences of life, as he learned that he needed God to guide him and provide for him every day, and certainly in the crisis time at Jabbok, when he sought the Lord with his whole heart and refused to let God go unless he was blessed. At Bethel, Jacob believed God and confessed faith. At Padan Aram, Jacob learned to trust in God to provide for him. And at the brook Jabbok, Jacob had a personal Pentecost. And for the rest of his life, through marriage conflicts and family trials and joys and sorrows, he experienced the never-failing mercies of God. Now, before I'm through today, I want to ask you a question. Have you been to Bethel? Have you met God? Is he real to you? Have you been to Jabbok and known the quickening and anointing of God's Spirit? Have you sought God with your whole heart and refused to give up until he blessed you? Jacob became a new and different person, and in token of that, he was given a new name, Israel, a prince in the royal family of God. In the New Testament, I read a verse that applies to Jacob and to me. It says, if any man be in Christ, he is a new creature. Old things have passed away, and behold, all things have become new. Check it out, 2 Corinthians chapter 5, verse 17. Well, Jacob is every one of us. He needed the grace of God. He needed the guidance of God. He needed the presence and power of God. He needed the protection of God. And so do I, and so do you. The good news is that God is still in the business of transforming people like Jacob into chosen vessels, into world changers, into channels of blessing. God wants to bless you and make you a blessing. How can I have that happen? Oh, the old hymn says it. Come every soul by sin oppressed, there's mercy with the Lord, and he will surely give you rest by trusting in his word. Only trust him, only trust him, only trust him now. He will save you, he will save you, he will save you now. I ask you again, have you been to Bethel? Have you met with God? Have you had a new birth experience? Have old things passed away and all things become new? There's room at the cross for you today.

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5: 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And Zach says, "Brian, you're dancing." 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
8: 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Sproul founded Ligonier Ministries with the goal to help Christians grow. He saw it as a bridge between Sunday school and seminary. And now, more than 45 years later, we continue to proclaim, teach, and defend the holiness of God to as many people as possible. 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
9: Jesus said three times in Matthew 6, "The Father who sees in secret will reward you openly." Our inmost secrets may be hidden from human judgment. They are not hidden from God, and we will be judged for our motives. You either do what you do for the glory of God, or you do it for the glory of man.
10: Welcome to Grace to You with the Bible teaching of John MacArthur. I'm your host, Phil Johnson. A great preacher once said, "I feel that if God should smite me now to the lowest hell, I should only have what I justly deserve." Well, that's true for all of us. We all deserve God's wrath, and yet he promises to pardon those who place their faith in his Son, Jesus Christ. But that leads to an important question. What about those who never get the opportunity to hear the good news of Christ? Is it fair to condemn people like that? Consider that as John MacArthur continues his study, Without Excuse. And here's John with today's lesson.
9: Let's look at the Word of God together in Romans chapter 2. We want to continue our examination of the principles of judgment as they appear in the first 16 verses of this chapter. Verse 14. "For when the heathen, or pagan, Gentiles, ethne, who have not the law," that is the written law now, keep that in mind, the written law, they don't have that, "when they do by nature the things contained in the law, these having not the law are a law unto themselves, who show the work of the law written in their hearts, their conscience also bearing witness, and their thoughts the meanwhile accusing or else excusing one another." Now, what is he saying? He's saying simply this. You do not have to have the written law to be responsible. For you have a law within you, manifest in your behavior, manifest in your conscience, and manifest in your thinking patterns. There are four great reasons why the heathen are lost. Here they come. Reason number one, creation. Creation. Go back to chapter 1, and we'll pick up a thought from verse 18. The wrath of God is revealed from heaven against all ungodliness and all unrighteousness of men. Now you see, it is not just the religious men, it is not just the people with the law of God, it is all men, all men, all men. The wrath of God is revealed against all of the ungodliness and all of the unrighteousness of all men. Whether they had the written law or not. Why? Because they hold the truth. How do they hold the truth? Verse 19, that which may be known about God is manifest in them. How is it manifest in them? Well, God has shown it unto them. Well, how did he show it unto them? For the invisible things of him from the what? Creation of the world are clearly seen, so that they are without excuse. So from chapter 1, we learn the first reason why the heathen are lost. Creation. First, they're lost because of creation. Secondly, because of conduct. For when the heathen who have not the law do by nature or do naturally the things contained in the law, these, though they don't have the law, become a law unto themselves. In other words, they don't have an outside law, but they have an internal law that makes them a law unto themselves, and it is manifest in their conduct. Now, when the heathen do by nature the things contained in the law, indicates that it does occur when they do it, and it is a common occurrence. Pagans naturally do things that are written in God's law. Did you know that? Without ever reading God's law. Their conduct, listen to this now, their conduct proves they know what is right and wrong. Their conduct proves that there is available within them, residing in them, the law of God. Let's look at a third reason why the heathen are lost, and that is conscience. And this is part of that same concept in verse 14, but it's in verse 15. They not only reveal the work of the law within them by their conduct when they do naturally the things that are in, but they also reveal the law of God written in their hearts when their conscience functions in bearing testimony. There's a thought process in you that knows right and knows wrong and deals with you when you violate it. The heathen are lost because of creation, conduct, conscience. Fourth, the heathen are lost because of contemplation. Here's another indicator of the lostness of the heathen. Their thoughts are in the process of accusing or excusing one another. In other words, there is in us the capacity to contemplate or to reason and to determine that what someone does is right or wrong. For example, a person without God, without Christ, without the Bible, hears about someone who has murdered a child. What is his reaction? Unless the person is totally at the extremity of vileness, he's going to say, that's awful. He's going to accuse. We ought to find that person and do something to that person. Why do you think we have a punitive system in our society? Why do you think there are punitive systems in every society? Because men know what is right and wrong. They have the capacity in their minds to accuse or excuse. Say, no, that's all right. We can excuse that, but not this. The heathen do that. People in our society who are godless heathen people fight against crime, don't they? I don't think everybody who's for the death penalty and capital punishment is a Christian, do you? I think there's some people who just think that somebody ought to do something about the crime because it's wrong. I watched a mother who used profanity on the news. I know she wasn't a Christian, and she said that a man had raped her little girl and killed her. And she said, I want that man to give his life for the life of my daughter that he took. Why? Why'd she feel that way? Because there is in her the capacity to contemplate right and wrong and to say, this is excusable, this is inexcusable. That's true of the heathen. The sum of it is this, people. Creation, conduct, conscience, contemplation. What they do, how they deal with the good and bad in their own life, and how they deal with it in the lives of others indicates that they know the law of God as written in them. Now, here is the most important thing I've said yet. The sum of it is this. If they live up to that much light, and they accept that much light, God will reveal to them the full light of Jesus Christ. I believe that with all my heart. You see, that's what it says in Acts 17. He is not far from us if we would feel after him. You see? If they would just take what they have and accept that. John 7:17, mark it down. If any man wills to do my Father's will, he shall know of the teaching. If the willing heart is there, he'll know. A man by the name of Augustus Marway, he is proof positive of this, and I have his testimony, and I'm just going to read a few excerpts from it. This man lived in a village involved in tribal wars, never put a stitch of clothes on his body till he was 14. In a most aboriginal circumstance in Africa. And this is his own testimony. I resented it whenever strangers passing through the village were invited to our house. At first, mother allowed me and my two brothers to eat with the guests, but I made a pig of myself, stuffing my mouth with handfuls of rice and grabbing another handful before I could even swallow what I had. Mother was ashamed of me. She wouldn't let me eat with the guests after that. I would just sit and glare at the visitors, making them feel uncomfortable until they would invite me to the table. From then on, Mother made me sit outside the house until the guests had finished eating. I don't know what made me so incorrigible. In fact, the whole village asked the question, "What's the matter with that son of Marwi?" they would ask. And my poor parents were at their wits' end. Even though I love my mother dearly, I found myself doing terrible things. I can remember seeing her sitting on a bench outside the house and impulsively picking up a stick to throw at her legs. I missed her and struck a little child, hurting him badly. At times like that, the villagers would join my parents in meting out a punishment. That time, they held me down on the ground by my legs and my arms while they poured a bowl of hot pepper soup down my nose. I nearly choked to death, and for hours afterward, my nose burned. There's a new one for you, Mom and Dad. If Campbell's only knew. Let me stop in this testimony for a moment. Why did that tribe of Aboriginal people, who never heard about the true God, who never heard the gospel, never heard the name Jesus, why did they punish a young boy for throwing a stick and hurting a child? Why? Who told them that was wrong? Why did this young man feel guilty? He told us when he talked to our staff one day, he said, "My heart was broken every day because I love my mother and I knew she was ashamed of me, but I couldn't correct my behavior." Why did he feel that way? Where did he get to feel that guilt? Where did that come from? And why was his mother ashamed of him? Who told her what the standard was? He goes on, I couldn't understand myself. After one of those episodes, I would go off into the forest and pound my head against a tree crying, what's wrong with me? I should kill myself. I hated being the white sheep of the family. All depends on your perspective. He says, but when one day when I was about 12 years old, a boy returned to our village from the coast where he had been visiting

for such a long time. They told him they were praying to God, the God who created everything, and they said they believed he heard their prayers. I had never heard anything like this. A God who hears your prayers? It excited me, and I wanted to pray to God too. I asked the boy to meet me on Sunday, since that's the day they met in that house, and we would go someplace outside the village, and he could tell me how to pray. But he wasn't interested. Disappointed, I decided the next Sunday to try it by myself. I went to a hut that my cousin was still building, and with no one around, I tried to pray for the first time. I had never heard anyone pray, but I decided I would just talk to this God like he was my father. I can't explain what happened, but it was an exciting experience. I wanted to know more about this God, but there was no one in our village who knew anything about him. So for 2 years, I kept praying by myself on Sundays and hoping that someday someone would come along who could tell me about him. You see? Now, he lived up to the light he had, didn't he? He followed that light. About this time, the government started building a motor road to prepare for the new invention called the automobile. And along with many of my relatives, we spent 2 weeks a month for the next 2 years building the road under terrible working conditions. Then I went back to Sador, where I had been born, to stay with my cousin. When I reached Sador, I made the most wonderful discovery of my entire life. For in Sador, there was a house where people met to pray to the God who created the world. How excited I was! I could hardly wait for Sunday. All night I lay on my mat waiting for that bell that my cousin said would ring and call us to that house. That morning I sat in the back. I listened to a man tell about God for the first time in my life. I found he was far more wonderful than I had ever imagined. The preacher said that God loved the world so much that he sent his only son named Jesus to take away my sins. I wondered if he knew how terrible I was. I wonder if he knew the awful things I had done back in my village. But the preacher said no matter what I had done, God would forgive me and make my heart clean. Listen to this next statement. I knew it was all true. How do you know that? How did he know that was true? You say, well, he went to the counseling room. He gave him a sheet on apologetics. How did he know that was true? He was following the light God had given him, and that was the next logical step, and his heart was a prepared heart. Hadn't this God heard my prayers when I talked to him and asked him to help me? Hadn't he sent me here to Sador when I didn't even know he had one of his houses here? I gave my heart to God that morning, and it was nice to know he had a son, too. He was really a father, just like I had been praying to. You know what happened to that man? That man became the most significant man in the nation of Liberia in our day, in founding and building churches. Do you get the picture? You see, the very fact that that could occur proves the heathen have the knowledge, if they'll live up to it. God will be fair. No favorites, but each is responsible for the light he has. Finally, there is a sixth principle of judgment I'm just going to mention. God judges by knowledge, by truth, by guilt, by deeds, by impartiality, and sixthly, by motives. There's another dimension, and these all interface and overlap. They're not as distinct as I've made them in the outline, but they are elements of the act of judgment. God will judge on the basis not only of what a man's deeds are, but what his reasons were.
because you can falsify.

0: falsify the deed, but you can't falsify the motive, right? And so verse 16 says, in the day when God shall judge the what? Secrets of men. Judgment, you see, will finally reach down into the secret place of motives. Of motives. In 1 Chronicles 28:9, it says, and thou, Solomon, my son, know thou the God of thy father and serve him with a perfect heart. Why? For the Lord searches all hearts and understands all the imaginations of the thoughts. Solomon, my son, serve God from the heart because God knows the heart. The psalmist said, O Lord, thou hast searched me and known me. Thou understandest my thought afar off. In that marvelous 139th Psalm, thou knowest my down sitting and mine uprising. There is not a word in my tongue, but Lord, thou knowest it altogether. Thou hast beset me behind and before and laid thine hand on me. Whither shall I go from thy spirit? Whither shall I flee from thy presence? If I ascend into heaven, thou art there. If I make my bed in Sheol, thou art there. If I take the wings of the morning and dwell in the uttermost part of the sea, even there shall thy hand lead me and thy right hand shall hold me. If I say, surely the darkness shall cover me, even the night shall be as light about me. Yea, the darkness hideth not from thee, but the night shineth as the day. The darkness and the light are both alike to thee. In other words, there's nowhere I can go to escape. You know me deep inside. Jeremiah 17:10 puts it this way. I, the Lord, search the heart. I test the mind, even to give to each according to his ways, according to the result of his deeds. Yes, God judges deeds. Yes, he judges ways, but he judges the motive behind them as well. Jesus said three times in Matthew 6, the Father who sees in secret will reward you openly. Our inmost secrets may be hidden from human judgment. They are not hidden from God. And we will be judged for our motives. You either do what you do for the glory of God or you do it for the glory of man. And it all comes to this, people. It'll all be determined. Verse 16. In the day, what day? The day when God shall judge. What day is that? The day when he judges by Jesus Christ. The final day, the ultimate day, the great white throne, when all judgment is committed unto Christ. In that glorious, climactic, culminating day when the Lord Jesus Christ judges, all these criteria will be put to use. And may I close with a look back at verse 5. If your sin hasn't been dealt with before that day in the blood of Christ, if you haven't confessed Jesus as Lord and accepted his sacrifice on your behalf and his atonement and his payment for your sin, then you are treasuring up wrath against the day of wrath. There's going to be a pile that'll damn your soul. And don't think, it says at the end of verse 3, that thou shalt escape the judgment of God. Let's bow in prayer. Father, we know that someday the light of divine judgment will throw its beams to illuminate the remotest universe. We know that at that point souls will face the reality of judgment. They will walk, as it were, down a hall of mirrors, where every act of their earthly life on all sides is seen and re-seen, and they'll be judged. Father, we thank you that in Jesus Christ we never need to to face that day. Because there is therefore now no judgment, no condemning judgment to them who are in Christ Jesus. May it be, Lord, that no one in this place is outside of Christ, waiting for the explosion of the wrath of God. We know you'll judge. We shall not escape. But we know that you've already judged Jesus Christ for the sins of those who put their faith in him. That is our prayer.
1: You're listening to Grace to You, the Bible teaching ministry of John MacArthur. John's current study is called Without Excuse. Well, I suppose that much of the world either rejects the notion that God judges people, or they believe he's a cruel and unfair judge. Either way, they miss the mark. And that leaves us then with an important responsibility, one that John talked about in studio some years ago. In fact, let's listen to what he had to say.
2: We are responsible for warning people that they're without excuse before God, that they're not going to be able to say to God on the day of judgment, well, I didn't have enough information. Well, my circumstances turned me the other way. Well, I didn't have a good presentation of Christ. Or, well, the church that I attended had a lot of problems. Well, it was full of hypocrites. On and on and on and on. You know, part of evangelism is just whacking down all the weeds of people's excuses to sort of strip them bare and expose them for who they are. This isn't cruel. This is the kindest thing that the evangelist can do, because people are born to excuse their behavior. I mean, they do that as part of their fallenness, part of their corruption. The dominant human sin is pride, and pride goes along with self-preservation, self-protection, self-exaltation, self-justification, all those things. So when you go to the sinner, it's very difficult for the sinner, any sinner, to be honest about his sin or her sin. Bringing people to the point where they have no excuses left, very important. And of course, that's what we're looking at out of Romans chapter 2. We're trying to communicate that you are without excuse before God for your sin and unbelief. This has really been an important study. It is available. Download it at our website, gty.org.
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7: Normal is broken, common sense is weird, so we're here to help you transform your life, your money. From the Ramsey Network and the Fairwinds Credit Union Studio, this is The Ramsey Show. I'm Jade Warshaw. Next to me, George Campbell, taking your calls. 888-825-5225 gets you on. Erica is on the line. She's up next in Cedar Rapids, Iowa. Hi, Erica. How can George and I help out today?
8: Hi, Jade and George. I am calling because my in-laws said that they set money aside for my boyfriend and his brother's wedding. However, they said that they're not going to pay for a destination wedding. So we're kind of caught in the middle deciding, do we go destination or do we do what they want, stay in town, but maybe get some help with it?
7: I mean, do you need the money?
8: No, but it would be nice. I mean, what would the financially smart thing to do B. I mean, I know George got his wedding paid for. I would love that to happen.
9: Well, I mean, I wish I could give that to you. Destination weddings are going to be more expensive, I imagine. Is that why they don't want to do it? Or are there other reasons?
8: You know what? Actually, I think the destination wedding is going to be less expensive
9: overall,
8: based on what we've priced out so far. Yeah,
7: it depends on how you're doing it. Are you flying? Like, are you footing the bill for anyone flying out? Or is it just like the wedding is here? If you can make it, great. If you can't, see you later.
8: Great question. So if we pay for it, everyone else is going to foot the bill. It's going to be about $1,500 maximum per person to come out. However, if his parents said, hey, you know, we set this money aside, do what you want with it, we might be able to help the family members and the friends who maybe can't afford to pay for it all themselves.
7: So what if you pitched an idea where you say, hey, guys, we also have some money saved, but we really want to do a destination wedding. What if our portion of the money goes... What if your portion of the money goes towards paying for, like, the venue and the food and those things, but our portion goes towards flying out, like key family members to make sure that they can go, or, like, subsidizing it to a certain extent?
8: Yeah, so we did try to pitch that already, and we got some pushback. So the issue is his dad has 9 siblings and his mom has 6, so mm-hmm. we can't pay for everyone to come.
7: Right.
8: And so I think they want an in-town wedding, so that way everyone can come. But we actually want a destination wedding so we can get to talk to everyone and see everyone and make sure that it's not just, you know, the day's over and, oh my gosh, we didn't see anyone.
9: Can you just do it locally and limit it? And you guys just do a little getaway kind of honeymoon situation?
8: We could.
9: Would that be a compromise? Because then you get a free wedding plus this all expenses paid vacation.
8: I would think that would be a compromise. The issue is if we do a local wedding, then the people who don't get invited might feel slighted.
9: Who's not getting invited?
7: Yeah.
9: You're saying because now it's local, more people can come, but we're still limiting the invite list.
8: I mean, the invite list is still 9 siblings and all their kids and 6 siblings and all their kids, and then that's not even my family.
7: Right. Yeah.
9: So what is his parents willing to cover financially? Is it a dollar amount?
8: So that's what... They wouldn't give me a dollar amount. They said that if they give us a dollar amount, our Mexico trip might turn into an Italy trip. So it's probably significant.
7: See, that's strange.
9: Oh, wow.
7: I'd want them. I don't know why they're being kind of like not telling you the details. I think if I were you, I would talk to your fiance and say, can you please press your parents to get some actual facts so we can plan? It's not because we're trying to tell them what to do or because we're ungrateful. We just need to understand clearly our options so we can make a plan. Can you please ask them for the dollar amount if we do it local? That's all we need, and then we can make a decision. And then I wanted to ask you, Erica, how much do you guys have saved?
8: Yeah, that's a good question. So I only have about 7,000 saved, but I could probably do another 7 before the wedding.
7: Okay.
8: Now, my fiance, he has about 85,000 to 90,000 saved, but you know, that was actually supposed to be allotted for a house.
7: Yeah, that's a lot of money. Okay.
8: We could spend money on a wedding, but you know, if it could be free, that would be fantastic too, you know?
7: So I think it sounds like the biggest value is not that it's a destination. It sounds like the biggest value is we get to choose who comes and we get to choose what we spend on it, because we'd rather have more money going to other things like a house or the honeymoon. Is that fair?
8: Yeah, I do still really want the destination. I think if we do the destination, it'll limit the guest list without us having to limit the guest list.
9: But that's people the reason you're come. Doing it then, is to sort of force the issue and go, well, then I don't have to invite everyone because not everyone can come.
7: So, yeah, so to George's point, guest list is number, if we force rank these priorities, guest list is number one, destination is number two, not overspending is number three is what I'm hearing.
8: Yeah.
7: Okay. So I think that what you and your fiance need to do is do what you would like to do. And it's your choice. If you want to do a destination wedding, do it and invite who you want. And the adults are going to decide if they can make it or if they can't. The best thing that you can do is give them a save the date pretty far in advance and let them know, here's when it is and here's what it's around, what it's going to cost. And do what you want to do. It's your day. It's up to you. It's not your job. It's not your job to make sure everyone can attend. Let me say that. It's your job to create the wedding that you want.
8: Yeah. And I really do want the destination wedding. The only other fear that I have is it kind of ticked the in-laws off when we said we wanted a destination wedding.
7: That's all right.
8: So do we need to worry about that?
9: I mean, you'll have to live with that. I don't know how long they'll hang it over your head for.
7: Yeah.
9: But you're in it for the long haul, so they're going to have to learn to like you.
7: Yeah, and they will. They will. There's always some drama. I'm thinking back in my own mind about my own wedding. There's always some kind of drama, and over time, it goes away. And it just solidifies. All that does, Erica, honestly, is solidify what takes place when you get married, which is that bond going towards you and your husband, and you're kind of moving away from your mom and dad and your family and kind of doing things the way they want you to do them. And you're moving towards you two being a unit and living your life the way you want to live your life. And it's almost like the first foray into that lifestyle.
8: Yeah. Deciding if you guys were in my shoes, what would you do?
9: I would personally try to come up with a compromise where they feel honored. And that might be you guys do the destination wedding with a small group, but then at home, when you guys are back, there's a big celebration and you kind of make a little your own wedding out of that. And that way all the people get to come, there's still a celebration, and who cares when the actual, you know, nuptials happened? That's the question.
8: But then we both pay for it. It's like we would pay for the destination, they would pay for their stuff.
9: Then you guys can talk about it. It might be you guys pay your own way to Mexico to have your destination wedding. That could cost you $15,000, and then they might cover $40,000 for an in-person wedding back home.
7: And I would say use your money that you have and have the wedding that you would like to have. Give everybody a fair amount of notice, price some things out, and let that be that on that.
9: I think you're wanting the cake and you want to eat it too. In this case, it's the wedding cake. But it's, I want to have my wedding my way, but also I want someone else to fund it.
7: Yeah,
9: even
7: no,
9: though
7: you can't
9: they
7: do
9: have
7: that.
9: Their own thoughts. If
7: you
9: it's someone else's budget, they're going to have some level of say. I wish they said carte blanche, here's a check for $40,000, do what you want, Erica. Mm-hmm. That would have been the cool thing, right?
8: Yeah, I think that's what Dave did, didn't he?
7: Listen,
8: if you want.
9: I'll have to check in with Dave on his plan. But here's what I did. Our wedding that we won,
7: yeah.
9: 50 people total, including bridegroom, yep. bridal party. So we had to throw a second party just to have everyone we wanted to have.
7: And
9: so
7: see,
9: that was a compromise.
7: And see, I had a destination wedding, and we invited 75 people, and I think 70 came, and I never did anything else back
9: home.
7: That was that on that.
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6: This program is designed to provide accurate and authoritative information with regard to the subject matter covered. This information is given with the understanding that neither the host nor the station is engaged in rendering legal, accounting, or other professional advice. Since the details of your situation are fact-dependent, you should additionally seek the services of a competent professional.
7: Right back at the phone lines where we have Julie in West Palm Beach, Florida. Hi, Julie. What's up in your world?
19: Hi. So I inherited a home, and it has solar panels, and it has a 25-year debt attached to the solar panels. And I've been on social media, on Facebook and such, and I keep getting advertisements for canceling your solar debt. Is that possible to do?
7: So how much of the home, how much are you paying every month in these solar panels, just in the solar panel bill?
19: $300.
7: $300 a month. Oh, my gosh. Okay. And are you telling me, like, when you contact the business, there's nothing there, or are they still in business? What's going on with the business?
19: The people that installed the solar panels are out of business.
7: Okay.
19: And the automatic payments are coming out, going to a whole nother business.
7: Okay, so that's what I was going to do. Have you separated, like, the lender, like, who actually holds the loan, aside from the installer?
19: Mm-hmm.
7: Okay, and what are they saying?
19: Well, I haven't spoken to them, but I'm getting these, you know, advertisements saying that if you had this installer, you can cancel your loan with this, and they're using the same company that I'm paying. So that's why I don't want to click on it, you know, and then get on a whole bunch of other lists.
9: Yeah, my fear is they charge you a hefty fee, and then it doesn't end up getting canceled, and you're still on the hook.
19: Right.
9: And you're just out more money.
19: Right. And I've gone through Financial Peace University, and I'm 100% debt-free. Thank you. And so I don't, you know, I'm like, wait a minute, now I have a house. And
9: yeah, how did that work in the contract? I'm sure that came up when you bought the home. What was going to happen with the solar debt? Because it's in someone else's name.
19: It's inherited. I inherited it from my father.
9: Oh, from your father. So the debt is technically in his name still? But you legally owe
19: it? Well, when he... Yes.
9: Okay.
19: Because he gave me the house in his will. And the house has the solar contract.
9: What's the total left on the loan?
19: 40-something thousand.
9: Ouch.
20: That's a lot.
19: Yeah.
9: What's the interest rate on this?
19: 3%. Might have gone up by now.
9: Yeah, I'm just wondering if this was part of the contract you signed. I don't know that it's just going to go away. I don't know how the lender would just cancel the debt magically just because it was inherited.
19: Right.
9: Have you talked to an attorney about this?
19: No. Should that be my next step?
9: I might just be worth a consultation to see what your options are.
19: Okay.
9: Because if you can get out of this unscathed, that's awesome. But I don't want you to go down a rabbit hole of clicking advertisements and people promising you things that aren't true.
19: Right. And I have learned not to do that because I learned in my Financial Peace University. Well... You answered my question, and I appreciate that so much, and I appreciate the Ramsey Solutions. This is awesome.
9: Absolutely. Yeah, I'd be looking at all that fine print you signed to see what your options are when it comes to getting out of this thing, if you owe it in full, if there's any remedy here. I would at least do that much homework before deciding, all right, I'm just going to attack this thing like any other debt.
20: I feel like she doesn't have a lot of options just because she legally signed for that when she... got the house.
9: This is part of it.
20: Yeah, this is kind of part of it. That's tough. Try to avoid solar at all costs. That's the takeaway here.
9: Anything where someone shows up at my door, I'm usually like, this is probably not a good deal for me.
20: I feel that.
9: That's usually how it goes with solar. They're promising you, hey, that electric bill's high. Wouldn't you love to pay $300 a month to something else instead?
20: I would not. No, thank you.
9: Woof.
20: Let's go to Caleb in Cincinnati, Ohio. Hey, Caleb. How can Jordan and I help?
21: Hi, how are you guys?
20: Doing all right. What's up in your world?
21: I am in the process of closing on a new home, and I am going back and forth on whether I should get a FHA or a conventional loan.
9: Do you qualify for the conventional loan?
21: Yes.
9: So what's the benefits for you going FHA? Just less money down?
21: That would be one thing, and the purchase of the new home is contingent on the sale of my current home.
20: And how does the FHA help you in that situation, the contingency? It doesn't.
21: There is a deadline on it. It's basically the FHA, I would have the liquid cash right now to close that I need. Conventional, I will not have that liquid cash accessible until my house is sold.
20: That kind of sounds like a protection for you, in my opinion, because if your house doesn't close and you needed that money to put down on the new house, you're going to have two mortgages that you're paying. Can you handle that?
21: Correct. Yes. Yes, I can.
20: Without a renter, I'm going to just carry two mortgages?
21: Yes.
20: Okay, then that really shapes why do the FHA loan. If you've got the money, then I'd be thinking, okay, let me put more down so that there's equity built in at close versus going the FHA route and putting less down.
21: What I'm saying right now, I probably won't have the 10% to put down if I go the conventional until the house sells. Once the house sells, I mean,
9: you'll have the proceeds.
21: Yes.
20: Why are you afraid of, because having a contingency is a fair thing. Why are you afraid of waiting? Is it a build and you've got to get it? Like, what's causing you to have to make that call right away and you can't wait?
21: I mean, I can wait. I mean, it's something new for me. It's a big move. It's out of my city, and I don't know, just an attachment to the house most likely.
9: Mm-hmm. Have you seen it in person?
21: Yes. Okay. Yes.
9: This isn't like sight unseen. Well, the other problem with FHA, and I'm sure you've heard of this, is MIP, the mortgage insurance premium. It's about 1.75% upfront of the loan, and most people roll it into the loan because they can't afford it. And so that just becomes a bigger payment with less down.
21: Correct.
9: Because 3.5% is required.
21: Yeah, I can afford that.
20: Right, but you're going to be paying that long term.
21: Over 30 years, and it's going to accrue to over $40,000 more that I'm going to pay for the same exact home.
20: I think you're in a rush, and I think the rush is, and I understand there's a time crunch if you're moving, but can you rent for a while? Because I think that that time crunch is causing you, Caleb, to look at options that honestly aren't ideal for you and that are going to cause you to pay more out of pocket in fees long term and have a worse loan long term. When we could go, okay, let's just put the current house on the market. Let's let it sell. Let's go move to the new location. Let's rent for a year, which is what we would suggest anyway. And then certainly in that amount of time, the current house is going to sell. You'll take the equity, and then you'll be familiar with the new area, and you'll buy a new house in the new area.
21: Okay.
20: Tell us the timeline so we can kind of help you a little bit more.
21: My closing date is the 23rd of October, or November, I'm sorry, November. So I have
20: 23rd
21: about
20: of November. And how long has the house been on the market?
21: The house has been on the market for roughly 3 months. Not my house, the house that I'm buying. The house that I am, my home has been listed as of Friday last week and just updated today with the photos from the photographer that came in.
20: Okay, so your house, your current house just went on the market. And you're
21: correct.
20: In the Cincinnati area. We have a tool on the Real Estate Hub where you can actually type in your city. So if you were to put Cincinnati, Ohio in the Real Estate Hub, which we're doing right now, average median days on market for you is 40 days on market. So if your house, Caleb, is in good shape, you've had a realtor, one of our realtors look at it, and they're saying, hey, yeah, you're good to go. I mean, I think that's a fair assumption to say, hey, this could take 40 to 50 days to sell.
21: Okay.
20: But the key here, I think the key for you is gathering all the information so that you can make the best choice instead of pushing yourself into a corner and saying, my only choice is...
9: Yeah, this is the biggest financial decision of your life. And so you just want to do it slowly and not out of a desperate situation, but instead walk with confidence, with patience, with options. That's how you're going to make a good long-term decision.
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20: 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Let's go to Jennifer, who's in Los Angeles, California. Hi, Jennifer. How can George and I help out today?
1: Oh, my God. I can't believe I'm talking to you guys. How are you?
20: We're doing good. Happy to talk to you, too.
1: Okay. Well, let's see. I deserve to be better, I think.
20: 100%.
1: At 63. And so I plan on working probably another 10 to 11 years. I'm in sales.
20: Okay.
1: And I have $15,000 in an emergency fund. My 401k, sadly, with a company match, is at about $83,000. I forgot to tell the screener I have another $50,000 in another 401k account that I had that I just kept there, let's say. So I have the 83 and the 50. And I'm just wondering, at my age, how can I maximize this? Should I roll over my existing 401k with my current company into a Roth, if that's something that I should do? Or so really, those are my questions.
20: Does your current employer offer a Roth option for 401k?
1: I think they do. It looks like they do on the website. I mean, I can tell you the name of the company.
20: I mean, if they offer that, I would 100% go for that. And then if you have this mm-hmm. old 401k, is the old 401k with a different company?
1: Yeah, it's a different company, and it's a financial advisor, basically, a company that's been with my family, so it's with them.
9: But it's not a 401k anymore, then, right? Did you roll it over to an IRA?
1: No, it's a Charles Schwab.
20: Okay, great.
9: So you got an IRA with $50,000, $83,000 in your employer 401k. You want to retire in 10 years. That's the goal, 11 years.
1: Yes.
9: Making up for lost time. We're willing to work till 74, is that right?
1: Crazy. I could probably work till 80, but you know.
9: Okay, you sound great. You sound like you're in great health.
20: Well, we want you to make? Work only because you want to, not because you must.
9: Yeah.
1: Yeah, well, I feel like I need to, I must, because I never saved in all my life.
20: Yeah.
9: You know? Are you single?
1: No, I'm married, but I really don't want to talk about my husband because we do everything so separately. I'm just really concerned about this account for okay. me.
9: So in retirement, you're only going to have access to your own money. He said, don't touch my pot. You guys split every bill?
1: If my husband passes away, he is 11 years older than me, then I would have something. I would have our house.
20: What does he have?
9: What
20: can
9: about
20: you
9: his
20: tell
9: retirement
20: us what he
9: accounts?
20: Has in retirement, just so we know what passes to you and if it passes to you?
1: Say that again. I'm sorry.
20: Can you tell us what he has in his assets? Because if he does pass before you, we can have an idea of what would pass to you.
1: Yes, yes. I believe he has about $100,000 that he does draw from monthly. He has a pension also that's separate.
20: Do you know how much he gets for the pension?
1: I think it's about $2,000, I want to say, plus Social Security.
20: And do you know if it's structured in a way, you know, sometimes with school system, a pension can be structured in a way that you get more monthly, but when you die, it dies with you, or it can be structured in the way that you get less monthly, but when you die, it can pass to a spouse. Do you know how his is structured?
1: Yes, I do. No, it just goes with him monthly, and then when he passes, that's it.
20: That's that. So just the $100,000 that he's drawing off in the pension?
1: Yes. No, from a separate account to kind of help end meet with the pension.
20: $100,000 plus the $2,000 a month. And what's the third thing?
1: Social Security.
20: Okay.
1: And I think that's about $1,500, I believe.
20: Is his Social Security more than yours will be?
1: Mine will be close to $4,000.
20: Okay, so you'll keep yours.
1: Take it up to be something, yes.
9: Okay, so we at least have that on the horizon, plus whatever you have saved. So what is your current income for the year, your gross income?
1: It's about $130,000, give or take, with a bonus commission.
9: Awesome. Situation. And do you have any debt?
1: No.
9: No home mortgage?
1: No, my husband pays for that. He does that.
9: Okay, but if something happened to him, would you be on the hook for the mortgage?
1: Yes, because the house would go to me.
20: Is it close to being paid off?
1: I think it's about $400.
20: Okay.
9: So no. What I'm trying to factor in is need a whole lot less for retirement if we're not needing a mortgage payment factored in there. Mm-hmm. So that's why I'm trying to figure out all the variables instead of just saying, yeah, you should be good. But based on your current income, we recommend investing 15% until the house is paid off, which would be $19,500 for you. And that's without a match. So every month, that would be $1,625 going out. So I'm going to add that. I have our investment calculator up here. I'm going to show you, and you can watch this back on YouTube or Spotify. You have $133,000 saved. We're adding $1,625 a month over the next 11 years, and I'm going to go with a 10% average rate of return.
1: Mm-hmm.
9: So when I hit calculate, it's showing me $785,000. How does that sound?
1: In 10 years or so. That sounds amazing.
20: That's great.
9: That's 11 years.
20: If you're living just off of the interest that's generating, I mean, 70 grand a year, that's not bad. Plus, you've got your 4,000 Social Security. And what I would be talking to your spouse about, I understand, I may not agree with it, but I understand that you want to keep the money separate. Yeah. That's your business. However, the conversation that I would be having with him is, we're both going to be retiring, and there's things that affect both of us that we both need to have a clear idea of and a clear plan for, and that's the house, because that's going to affect each of you if you pass first, if he passes first. And so I would want to know, are you guys going to create a plan together to get this mortgage paid off faster? Does he have a plan to do that? Is his plan, do you want to downsize? Start talking at least about that, because that does affect both of you. And for you, it affects you greatly. If that house comes to you and you're used to living in it, and now you've got a mortgage, well, now if you can't afford it, you've got to move, all of these things. And so you both deserve to have a really clear plan that makes you feel secure in retirement.
1: Right. Okay. And George, right?
9: Yes.
1: So on the 1625, is that 15% of my income? That's what you calculated. That's where you got that number?
9: Exactly.
20: Gross income.
9: 130,000, 15% of that is 19,500. Divide it monthly, you get 1625. And that's without any match. And I've got the calculator up on the screen now. We finally figured that out. And so that's if your income doesn't grow. So if it grows, if you get a match, this number will be even bigger. And to give you some perspective, $785,000, if you, let's say you had a withdrawal rate of about 6 to 8%, you're talking $45,000 to $60,000 a year is what you could withdraw from that. So about $4,000 a month.
1: Okay.
9: So now if you tack that on with Social Security, okay, that's about $8,000 a month. Now we can figure out, is that enough to sustain our life and lifestyle, the mortgage, healthcare, all of that at that age?
1: Right. And if I said, I want to retire in 5 years, of course, that number will be way less.
9: Yeah, at that point, you have a very high likelihood of running out of money. And again, I don't know your lifestyle. Yeah. I see you're in the Los Angeles area. I know you have the mortgage still.
1: Yeah.
9: That's probably not going to get paid off in the next 5 years based on the current trajectory.
20: Mm-hmm.
9: And so that's where this conversation with your husband, even if you guys have separate finances, and I wish I could convince you guys to build this thing together, because it feels crazy. You're building two different rocket ships and you're both trying to land on the moon.
1: Yeah.
9: Let's just pool our efforts together.
20: And I don't. Yeah.
9: If you're the beneficiary, you're a part of his financial plan, whether he likes it or not.
20: Yeah.
9: So I want to know, am I the beneficiary on all these accounts? Can we make sure I's are dotted, T's are crossed? Because one of us is going to croak one day.
20: Not to mention, in a perfect world, there'd be life insurance on both of you, so that if one of you passes away, there's a lump sum to carry, you know, at least cover costs for, you know,
9: pay off the mortgage, cover funeral costs, all
20: absolutely
9: of that.
20: So working together is the best bet.
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13: This program is designed to provide accurate and authoritative information with regard to the subject matter covered. This information is given with the understanding that neither the host nor the station is engaged in rendering legal, accounting, or other professional advice. Since the details of your situation are fact-dependent, you should additionally seek the services of a competent professional.
20: So if you're new to The Ramsey Show, you'll hear us talk about the baby steps quite a bit, and that's because they are the framework that we use to answer every money question. You can learn more about that at the link below, the 7 baby steps, the key to a rich and satisfying life. All right, let's go to Bryce, who is in Winnipeg, Canada. What's going on, Bryce? How can we help today?
14: Hello, hello. You can hear me clearly.
20: For sure.
14: Awesome, awesome. Okay, so my wife and I recently welcomed our baby boy into the world like about 3 months ago. And so my wife has become a stay-at-home mother in that time. And so we're kind of trying to navigate the transition to being a sole income. Last year, she had pulled in $60,000. I pulled in about $55,000. And so with her now going to become a stay-at-home mom, our income is getting cut in half.
20: Yeah.
14: For the next couple months, she will be, pulling in maternity leave, but that'll end April of next year. And so I have a bit of a window. I just want to catch it early and try to get the ball rolling to situate myself using the next couple months to get as sturdy a foundation beneath us as possible. My income itself tends to be highly variable. And so I kind of want to use the slow season ahead of me to hopefully scout out what I can do to potentially fortify ourselves or us in the best way going forward.
20: Bryce, did you guys plan for her to stay at home ahead of time and you knew this was coming? Or is this kind of like we're figuring it out now as we go?
14: It was like when we had first talked about having kids, she did note that she wanted to have multiple. And I said, if I can make this possible, I would love to be able to step into the role of being that sole provider. That is not... That'd be an absolute blessing if I'm able to fill those shoes.
20: For sure.
14: I'm just kind of terrified that I won't be able to. And we kind of put ourselves into a precarious-ish financial situation.
9: Has she already put in her notice at work?
14: Yeah, she's been away from work for the last 3 months.
9: She's not coming back.
14: Yeah.
9: Okay. That's what I'm trying to figure out, if there's still an option for her to go back to work for a season until you guys can figure this out. Because right now you're bringing home $3,000 a month.
14: Right now it's busy season, so I'm actually closer to bringing home $4,000 a month.
20: Okay.
14: And that is good for what I'm doing. And then obviously with her mat leave, and it's closer to about $6,500 a month. And we are squirreling away every cent of her mat leave right now.
9: Good. So you're figuring out how to live on your income alone.
14: Yeah, pretty much is what we're trying to kind of figure out how to do.
20: Have you put it in a budget and seen what the difference is? If I make $4,000 a month and she brings in nothing, what is the difference? Are you in the red or are you in the green? There's just no margin. What are you finding?
14: Right now, it's as far as I can tell, it should on paper be in the budget. It should be, we should be $200 in the green, which isn't great, but at least we're in the green.
20: Okay.
9: What's your rent or mortgage payment?
14: So in this, we actually have 3 mortgages, which is why this gets kind of wonky. So our first mortgage payment for our primary house is $950 a month.
9: Okay.
14: So we're good on that one. We're clear. The other two mortgages we have are rental properties, and they end up being net zero. So what they generate completely covers the cost. One of them is a seasonal cottage. It can only be rented out for half the year, and so that's the reason that it's net zero. It brings in just enough to cover itself. So we were like, all right, cool. It's relatively safe.
20: Oh,
14: and
20: boy.
14: Then the other one, yeah, that's my
20: what guess. Do you have in savings? Then, how, hold on. Before you go further, how much do you have in savings? I hope it's a lot.
14: I have $20,000, like basically 3 months emergency funds. But if I brought in no income from the rentals or from myself, we would be completely clear for at minimum 3 months, probably closer to four.
20: Oh, gosh. So why are you keeping net zero profit properties?
14: Because it's kind of like a dream that we wanted to have, was this cottage going into the future. And it, I don't know, kind of just stumbled into our lap. I know it sounds passive, but.
20: Well, it's not that. Yeah. It's just that I do think that some things have necessary endings. And I think that in this case, there has been a lot of change. You now have a wife who's not bringing in an income. That's a major change. You have a baby. That's another major change. Mm-hmm. You have three properties and you only have $200 of margin. That's really, really, really, really, really tight. And then you have two rentals that are net zero. And if for whatever reason, you don't have a renter that month, or that renter goes away and it takes you a while to re-rent.
9: A big repair.
20: You're up a creek without a paddle, my friend.
14: I had a feeling you'd probably kind of say that.
20: Well, it's not because I don't want you to. It's not because I don't want you to have rentals, and it's not because I don't want you to have your dream. What I really do want for you, Bryce, and I know George feels the same way, is we want you to feel secure, and we want you to feel peace. And whenever you bring a baby into the world, that is invaluable to
9: and
20: be able to lay your head on the pillow.
9: Your
20: at
9: priorities
20: night.
9: And dreams have changed. Right now, the priority is she needs to stay home at all costs. That is the goal. That's the dream, which means the other dreams need to go away for now. And that might mean you sell these properties, you take the equity, you have a bigger emergency fund, and long term, we need to get your income up to make this work.
20: Mm-hmm. What are these rentals worth? What do you owe on them, and what are they worth?
14: Okay, so the first rental, the seasonal cottage, is worth $200,000, and we currently owe the remaining mortgage on it is $150,000, so we have $50,000 equity in it.
20: Okay.
14: And then the other one is a condo, which is worth $65,000, and we owe $50,000 for it. And that one was actually unforeseen. I wasn't planning on having that much risk, but a family member of mine was at risk of going homeless.
20: Okay.
14: And so my wife and I, we put our hand out, got the property to have them that person put into it.
9: Well, that's a problem, because you have to evict them now if you sell this thing.
14: That I recognize that.
20: What if you sold one and took the $50,000 and paid this one off, the second one off?
14: I'm tempted. Like I'm quite tempted to do that for sure. It would bring more stability, which would be definitely nice. It's just obviously it's hard to let go of kind of a dream.
20: Well, you're not letting go of it. I want to reframe your mind. You're not letting go of it. You're reframing it and you're restructuring it to where it's more solid. Right now, what you've built has a horrible foundation. And we're saying, hey, we really like real estate. And we love the fact that you're trying to help family member. We love the fact that you want to stay at home mom. We love that. Let's do it with a firm foundation. The best way to go about this, even if you just do this baby steps a little bit at a time, the first thing, let's sell this one rental that's earning you no money. Let's take the $50,000 and let's at least shore up this other thing. I understand you don't want a homeless family member. Buy yourself some time. Start having the conversation with the family member and saying, hey, we have a life here that we have to live. We're going to need you to start either paying rent or find another place to live.
14: Well,
20: and then you can.
14: They have them. That's the thing with regards to this other one. It's
20: But it's just at cost.
14: Also,
20: it's cost. Yeah. You're not.
9: What are they paying
20: anything.
9: For rent?
14: It cover right now. It's I'm trying to remember what the charge from off the top. It's $900 that we're charging them because we're trying to shore up getting the debt paid off to get that. So we're going to be dropping the rent down to $650 to be at like the net zero cost, so that it's not. So we don't run into weird like.
9: But here's the problem, Bryce. You're not in a place to be super generous like this. I hope one day you are. But right now, you guys are tight. You just lost half your income, and you're trying to make this life work while trying to be generous over here, while trying to keep the dream alive with this cottage. And that baby changed things. And I think we need to own that we can't have the cake and eat it too. And that something's got to give. And if they can afford $900 in rent, let's try to find them somewhere else they can rent for $900.
20: Yeah.
9: That way you can sell this property, simplify your life, and be able to afford your life with just your income.
20: Yeah, because then what if you sold that property, you got the $65,000, and what if you threw it towards your mortgage? What do you owe on your mortgage?
14: So our current mortgage, we owe $175 left on it.
20: Oh my gosh. I mean, you're chopping that down hugely if you were to do something like that. So do you see what George and I are trying to do? We're trying to get you to some firm footing here. You're in the mud, my friend, and you're about to slip and fall. I don't think you see it the way we see it, but you

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1: This program is designed to provide accurate and authoritative information with regard to the subject matter covered. This information is given with the understanding that neither the host nor the station is engaged in rendering legal, accounting, or other professional advice. Since the details of your situation are fact-dependent, you should additionally seek the services of a competent professional.
2: Welcome back to The Ramsey Show here in the Fairwinds Credit Union studio. I'm still Jade, and he is still George. And Aaron is on the line in Columbus, Ohio. Hey, Aaron, how can we help today?
3: Hi there. Can you guys hear me all right?
2: Absolutely.
3: Very good. Thank you. My question is around emergency funds. So currently I have about half my emergency fund in a high-yield savings account earning 3.8%. And then I have money just in regular checking account. I am wondering, what do you guys think about taking some of the money that is in my checking account and putting that into the 20-year treasury as a means of kind of holding some liquid cash but getting a better return on it? With the discounts, you know, the 20-year treasury is currently yielding about 5.5%. So I'm just wondering if that is a good way to hold some extra money and get a little bit better rate of return on it, but also keeping it kind of liquid and on hand.
4: How liquid is that?
3: You can buy and sell treasuries. You know, I use Charles Schwab, so you can buy and sell them, you know, pretty much instantly. You would just need to, you know, of course I would need to transfer money out of Charles Schwab into my regular checking if I needed it.
4: But why is it in checking if you don't need it? Why not just move that to high-yield savings?
3: I could. That's sort of part of the reason I'm calling. So I'm a little bit cautious with my money. I'm a father of four, and my wife doesn't work. So I kind of keep maybe a little bit more cash on hand than I really need. But it's just sort of a little bit of how I am. So I have about $21,000 in my high yield savings and about $40,000 in checking. So I know I probably have a little bit too much in just regular checking.
2: What's that equal for you? How many months of savings is that $61,000?
3: You know, I actually don't know the exact amount of months it would last, but certainly more than six.
2: Okay. You know, if you...
3: I just kind of... Go ahead.
2: If you wanted to drop that down to 6 months and not have any extra, you could take what's left and you could invest it. I wouldn't invest it in bonds, but you could take it in investment because you don't need it in high yield, right? You don't need it in an emergency fund. But I'm going to tell you, I guess there's worse things that you could do.
4: I don't think you're going to lose a bunch of money. No. Now, the price will fluctuate. Even the lender's safe. It's the government, so you're good there. But the prices will fluctuate, and there's a settlement window, and you're going to get less if you take it out before maturity. So it's not as liquid as I would like it to be if it's actually an emergency fund. And personally, I don't have any T-bills or anything. I keep my 6 months in there, and then I have my checking account for monthly spending with a little buffer. So for you, you might say, hey, I want a couple thousand as a buffer. Everything above that is my monthly spending. Anything beyond that, on the first, I'm going to wipe away to high-yield savings. And just keep it that simple.
3: Right. Yeah, I think with the bonds, I mean, I'm not looking at using that as a means of saving for retirement. Like a little bit better return on my money that's sort of on hand and just,
2: I think that's what you have to challenge.
3: The market right now.
2: I think that's what you have to challenge is what the money is being used for and what it's truly for. With an emergency fund, the purpose of the money is to be there when you need it. You don't want any risk attached to it. You don't want it to dwindle, right? You certainly don't want it to go down in value in any way, shape, or form. So for that reason, I would keep it in the high yield savings. And then when you have money that you have it and the purpose is for it to grow quickly and the purpose is for it to be invested and multiply, then that's the money that I'd want invested well in good growth stock mutual funds. So I think just

0: it's placing it in your mind for what it actually is. And I think we can get hung up sometimes when we put the wrong purpose on what money is for when it's separated in our different accounts.
1: Okay,
0: Is that
1: very
0: fair?
1: good.
0: Yeah,
2: And a
0: makes
2: good
0: sense.
2: example, Aaron, is, 1% spread. Let's say you could make 4.8 instead of 3.8 by getting the T-bills. On 20 grand sitting in there, you're talking about $200 a year. So it's not nothing, but it's not something either. It's just, a little over $10 a month, $15 a month is what you're gaining, but you're also losing some liquidity, and it's a lot of mental calories to try to sell it off, wait for the settlement window, access it a couple of days later if there was an emergency. And for that reason, like Fairwinds is great because the high yield savings is tied to checking. So if I really needed the money, I could transfer it to checking and then swipe my debit card
0: Right away.
2: and I'm done. And in my every dollar budget, what I do is just have my monthly spending money accounted for. I like to be a month ahead. That's kind of a different approach. But if you have all of your bills ready to go, locked and loaded on, let's say, October 1st, you just have a lot more peace of mind. And then I make sure it doesn't go below a floor. Let's say that's $2,000. If it goes below that, I'm going to refund it with savings. And if
0: Love
2: it goes
0: that.
2: above a certain amount, let's restock. So that just kind of simplifies it in my brain.
0: I like that. I like that a lot. All right, let's go to Ryan in Nashville, Tennessee. Hey, Ryan, how can we help?
3: Hey guys, thank you for taking my call. I had a question about options. We're a little late to the game as far as it comes to investing, and right now we are currently maxing out her 401k Roth at work, and then she's got a Roth and I've got a Roth, and both of those are getting maxed out
2: Awesome.
3: yearly as well.
2: You're
3: But
2: talking
3: she has
2: 401ks?
3: her Roth 401k. She had a regular 401k, and we switched that over to the Roth
0: Good.
3: At work because that's what they offer, and then we're contributing the maximum to that, and then I think they give her 4%. So that one's doing well. And then she had a rollover from previous jobs, and then we converted that to a Roth, and then I trade that one, and then I have my personal Roth that I trade.
0: Okay.
3: But now she has an option. She has an option to buy options. So we don't. I understand how they work. I just don't understand like the risk. Are you just betting the farm on how the company's going to do, or what's your opinion on buying options as an investment versus just maybe starting a new account and trading that?
2: Now, when you say options, you're talking about like an employee stock purchase program where
3: Correct.
2: she can buy the shares at a discount, like 20%
3: That's
2: off?
3: correct.
2: Okay.
3: Yeah.
2: And what is this, a publicly traded company?
3: It is not.
2: Okay. That
0: That gives me a little bit of
2: that yeah,
0: pause.
2: that would give me some pause because I don't know what it's worth and what it will be worth, and you're still putting your hard-earned money there instead of, let's say, a separate S&P 500 fund.
3: Okay.
2: So now you're making a little money right off the top because you get a discount. So it feels like, well, this is free money. Why wouldn't I take it? But depending on the company, it may not be a good deal. I would sort of look at it as something outside of your 15% into retirement. If you want to put some fun money there, then you can just say, hey, we're going to budget $500 a month and buy up some of these employee stock purchase program.
0: When you guys max out the Roth IRAs and the 401ks, does that meet your 15% of your gross income, or is there still wiggle room there?
3: Between everything, it's probably a little bit more than the 15%,
0: Okay.
3: but we're pretty comfortable with that. But I guess,
2: Can she sell the
3: so we
2: stocks
3: would
2: as soon as
3: really.
2: she buys them, or is there a hold on that?
3: No, there's not a hold. Once you want, yeah, you can turn around and sell them, I do believe,
2: Interesting.
3: yeah.
2: That might be something I'd be interested in, is just buy it, get the discount, sell it, and then invest it on your own somewhere that's more diversified, like a mutual fund or an index fund. I'm
0: That I
2: okay with
0: would
2: that.
0: do.

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3: Paradise awaits our grand prize winner. Thanks for playing the Barbados Jetaway. 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
5: This program is designed to provide accurate and authoritative information with regard to the subject matter covered. This information is given with the understanding that neither the host nor the station is engaged in rendering legal, accounting, or other professional advice. Since the details of your situation are fact-dependent, you should additionally seek the services of a competent professional.
6: Let's go back to the phone lines where we have Sophia in Houston, Texas. Hi, Sophia. George and I are here to help.
7: Hi, thank you for taking my call.
6: You bet. What's going on?
7: So I just want to know a little help with, how do I slow down my elderly mother who lives with us from spending her money on charities and political organizations so that she has money to take care of herself as she ages?
6: Oh, man. What is she spending on this, like, monthly? Ballpark it.
7: Well, in the last month, she spent about $1,100 on, it's like checks of, it's like 41 checks went out, $27 approximately a piece. I mean, averaging.
8: We're talking paper and checks?
6: She's writing checks.
7: Paper checks.
8: Hey, hide the checkbook.
7: We didn't even,
8: problem solved.
7: We didn't even, I wish that would work, but we didn't even know how much money was going out. And then she's like needing to order checks all the time. We're like, wait a minute. Wait a minute. Every time
8: checks.
7: You get checks, that's like 80 checks.
6: Oh,
7: what are you
6: no.
7: talking about? So we're trying to figure out what's going on. And
8: is she all there mentally, or faculties there? Like, she's not just writing checks out of like a weird habit.
7: She is forgetful. She is a little not quite, but she's not so far gone that she doesn't know what she's doing.
6: Sure. Okay.
7: But she is getting more and more forgetful of over uh-huh. time.
8: How much money does she have?
7: She's got, like, she sold her house because she couldn't afford the property tax. So she moved in with us with like a $400,000 check from the sale of her house. She had hardly anything in the bank before that.
6: Okay.
7: And then it's broken down into, thankfully, more recently, we moved a bunch into a CD, but for about $150,000, and she's got like a savings of $43,800, and she has a checking account with like about $2,000 in it.
6: Is okay. there anything invested? The $400,000, whatever's not in the CD, is it just in
7: no.
6: an HYSA?
7: It's gone. It's just gone. And I've told her, like, Mom, you had $400,000. Oh, no, I never had that. I'm like, you
6: in what
7: got
6: period
7: a
6: of
7: check.
6: Time? In what period of time, Sophia, did she blow through the most of the $400,000?
7: She moved in 2022. So between
6: oh,
7: then
6: boy.
7: And now, she went through like $200,000.
6: Oh, my goodness. Okay. So, yeah, this is a big deal. And you're just now discovering it.
7: Well, we started realizing last year that she had taken in between how she gets her money in, she had taken in like $48,000 in deposits, but she had blown through $90,000 in withdrawals. And we're like,
8: well, I'm more worried that there's scam, fraud, things happening here.
6: Absolutely.
8: And even elder abuse where she's unaware of what's happening and thinking she's giving somewhere and she's not.
7: Right. Well, what happens is, you know, they sell her name to everyone. They're like, oh, we got a live one here. And so
8: call her up. She'll write you a check.
6: You got to. Sophia, you got to step in. You got to step in.
7: I'm trying, but I mean, it's like Dell's Children's Hospital and this missionary.
6: I understand.
8: Well, I'm wondering if you get control of her bank account, where you get financial power of attorney, and if she needs to make a giving donation, a purchase, it goes through you.
6: Mm-hmm.
7: Is that like a durable power of attorney? Okay.
8: Exactly. And while she still has her faculties, I would get that signed over, because in the event that she loses that, it's going to be real hard to get it. You're going to go through a judge.
7: Well, that's what so I have been wanting to see a lawyer, and they said I had to get like her tested from a doctor in order to even see them, because they were afraid that, you know, there would be repercussions and all that stuff. And I'm like, so I don't know. We
8: can you
7: to
8: go
7: get
8: to the bank? Is your name on any of her bank accounts right now?
7: No, it's all in a trust, and it's a trust set up in California, so I don't even think it's legit out here in Texas.
8: Oh, boy. Well, I'm wondering if you can get to the bank statements and see where this money's actually going, because if she's writing checks,
7: every one of those has
8: a paper trail.
7: Right. We can get into her account because she can't remember anything as far as like how to go in there and do all this stuff.
6: And that's
7: all of this, Sophia,
6: mm-hmm. is, and not that you're trying to build a case against her, but all of this is an indicator that it's probably time to do that. If she can't remember her passwords, it's not normal to go through $200,000 of savings that quickly and in that way. So all of that does point to the fact that it's time. And I bet if you sat down with an attorney and you did the testing, you would be able to get that power of attorney. And in the meantime, I'd also take the money that's in the CD and I'd start to invest that, because this dwindled so fast. We need to get a higher rate of return and make sure there's money here to take care of her. Because if she does end up needing memory care in the future, you want to know that there's some money there to go towards that.
7: Okay. So, yeah, that's my biggest concern. Like, even if we just have to get somebody into the house to help, because I mean, I'm not young anymore either, but she's 84.
8: How old are you guys? Oh, she's 84.
7: She's 84. I'm 60. My husband's 63. I have MS. My husband has a bad back. And we're like, okay, we'll have to get people in to help us.
8: Yeah.
6: So we've got to get a hold. You've got to be able to get access to whatever lump sums that she has, the $43,000, the $200,000. Let's get it invested. Let's get it making some money and getting a nice return so that, you know, in a couple of years, that money is there to help take care of her and help take some of the stress off of you guys.
7: Yeah. Yeah.
8: And I would cancel all recurring gifts. So is there anything that she signed up for that's just taking money out of her account every month?
7: No, I mean, other than she pays us rent. So she does pay us rent.
8: Okay.
7: And she pays for the stupidest thing she pays for is a storage room. And she helps with some stuff like her own phone and her insurance. She still drives.
8: Wow.
7: Which I'm not sure how long she,
6: I know. I might be interested in setting up some new accounts for her, only because she's written so many checks and her routing number, her account is just out there in so many different places. And to George's point, if anybody is kind of going in there and pulling money out of her account and you guys aren't aware of it, maybe just starting fresh would be a good thing.
7: We have not seen anything like that, because she doesn't do anything online. It's all paper checks.
8: Okay.
7: So nobody's getting in there. So,
6: well, they have her
7: for that, but
6: 100%. They have her name, her address, her accounting number, and her routing number. That's all they need.
7: That's true. That's true.
8: Can you cut the solicitation pipeline out? Can you start unsubscribing, opting out of mailing lists, register her for the do not call list to try to limit the opportunities for her to give?
7: Is there anything that actually helps unsubscribe people from mailing lists?
6: Yes.
7: Like, is there an organization that will do that from mailing
8: lists? Yeah, the do not call list will help with that a lot. And so that'll stop a lot of the unsolicited marketing that she's getting. It sounds like at this point it's solicited. She's reaching out to them trying to donate to these causes, which is wonderful. But
7: yeah, they sent to her first. They sent to her first, and she replies, and then they apparently are selling her. Yeah, and they are
8: just intercept the mail. Just intercept the mail at this point. Just say, yeah, this is junk mail. It didn't make it. But the other part of this is maybe you set up an actual budget for her to give, and hey, mom, you get $100, $200 to give this month. Where do you want to give?
6: Yeah, that's
8: and that
6: a good
8: way
6: idea.
8: She doesn't lose all autonomy, and she's clearly a generous person, and she doesn't dwindle her money down in the thousands every month.
6: And it probably wouldn't hurt to sign up for Delete Me or something like that, just to make sure she's not getting excessive.
8: Her personal information isn't out there. That's you know what? Actually, we're going to gift that to you. Our friends at Delete Me will give her a premium 1-year membership. So that she doesn't have to pay for it. One less thing coming out of her checking account. And that's our gift to you to help her with this. They'll actually go into the hundreds of these data broker sites, remove her personal info, keep monitoring it, and that'll definitely help a lot with all these solicitations she's getting.
6: It's really sad because they do. They prey on the elderly. They prey on older folks who just aren't looking as closely, right?
8: Low-hanging fruit.
6: It's low-hanging
8: fruit.
6: Easy
8: target.
6: And you do, whenever you have older folks, you really need to make it your business to kind of get, sometimes you have to push your way in to get into their finances because they're grown and they don't want to show it to you, but it's for their own good. So it's worth it.
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14: So incredible. You made my day, my week, my year. That is so awesome. Thank you so much, guys. I so appreciate it.
13: Thanks to everyone who played and to all our incredible sponsors.
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16: Imagine having a child who can't see the smart board at school. You might take them to the eye doctor for glasses, or ask the teacher to move them to the front of the class. Some students are too embarrassed to tell their parents that their vision is getting worse, and it's not until you see their grades falling that you realize they need help.
15: The scenario Dr. Dylan described is known as myopia. 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It causes distant objects to appear blurry while closer objects are crystal clear. If your child can't see the smart board from the back of the class, they may suffer from myopia.
16: For a long time, myopia was considered normal. 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Research shows myopia can pose a significant risk to a child's long-term eye health and vision. 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
15: Parents, myopia management starts with you. 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
5: This program is designed to provide accurate and authoritative information with regard to the subject matter covered. This information is given with the understanding that neither the host nor the station is engaged in rendering legal, accounting, or other professional advice. Since the details of your situation are fact-dependent, you should additionally seek the services of a competent professional.
6: So, George, you have an amazing YouTube channel, the George Campbell YouTube channel.
8: Thank
6: which
8: you.
6: Is
8: so kind.
6: What it's called.
8: Brilliant name, I know.
6: I mean, but you guys do a lot on there, and a lot of your segments have been doing so well lately that we're kind of like crossing it over here to see what, you know, everybody likes it. So, of course,
8: people
6: this audience
8: need to
6: is going to like it, too.
8: Well, the main thing people are intrigued by is just talking about wealth and the tactical parts about what does it actually take to have money one day,
6: right?
8: Whether that's retirement, you want to be work optional one day. And so we started calculating the value of a dollar based on how old you are. And it was so incredible to see how it changes over time.
6: Well,
8: so get this. If you're 25 years old, that dollar you invest is not worth a dollar. It's worth $51
6: okay.
8: later on in retirement. If you're 30 years old, the same dollar is not worth 51. It's worth 31 now. By the time you're 40 years old, it's down to $11. And by 50, a measly $4.
6: You got to
8: tell us. So think about a vending machine.
6: This.
8: You put a dollar into that vending machine at 25. At 65, you hit the return button. You got 51 back. But you put a dollar in at 50, and at 65, you hit return, you get $4 back.
6: Less time for it to grow and compound.
8: Exactly. And less time contributing on top of that. So the age when you start investing matters because of compound growth. You want that on your side. And that's when your money makes money. That new pile of money makes money. So think about it. 10% of 100,000 mm-hmm. is more than 10% of 10,000.
6: Right.
8: That's what compound growth is doing. And so a single dollar invested at age 25 with a 10% average annual return with zero additional contributions will grow to $51 by the time you're 65. You did nothing else. You just left the dollar sitting in there growing. So let's talk about what it takes to retire. Let's just use an easy round number of $1 million.
6: Yeah, because people call in at all stages of life, and we want them to retire with $1 million.
8: Yeah. And before you jump in the comments section, go, George, you can't retire off $1 million. That's not the discussion. We're just saying, if you have $1 million at 65, what does it take starting from nothing based on your age? So okay. I'm going to use our investing calculator. We'll drop a link in the description if you guys want to check this out for yourselves. It's a free tool on our website. This is actually the retirement calculator. So this is, I have an end date in mind.
6: Mm-hmm.
8: So age 25 to 65, current retirement savings is zero. I'm going to contribute $159 a month, and we're going to go with an average rate of return of 10%.
6: Perfect.
8: Calculate. You'll see just over $1 million.
6: Love
8: What's
6: it.
8: Interesting, I only put in $76,000. The growth was $929,000.
6: Free money.
8: Because I was so young when I started.
6: Yeah.
8: Compound growth did the heavy lifting. It's like when there's no more footprints in the sand, compound growth carried
6: me.
8: Us.
6: Stop it.
8: Here you go. Okay, now let's move to age 30. What is it going to take to still have $1 million at age 65, but now we have 35 years for it to grow instead of 40? Well, let's see. If I invest $264 a month, that gets me to, I didn't crunch the numbers correctly. Let me go 30
6: Come
8: to
6: on,
8: 65.
6: Get those thumbs going.
8: There we go. Boom. So over $1 million.
6: Perfect.
8: 30 to 65, investing 264 a month. So that's your number, 264. Now let's say you're 35. You're just getting started, nothing in retirement. We're going to change the age there and change the contribution. It's going to take $443 a month now,
6: wow.
8: consistently.
6: Double.
8: To get that million. And you'll see here, the amount I'm putting in keeps growing because compound growth has less time to do the
6: right,
8: work.
6: Right.
8: It's more about my savings rate. Now let's bump it up to 40. Okay, yeah, you're 40, you're going, hey, I started late. Is there still hope for me?
6: There's still hope.
8: There is, but you're going to have to invest $750 every month. $754 would get us there. Let's find out. There it is. $1 million. Now you're putting in $226 of your own money to get to that million. And then 45, let's up it. Now, this is where it gets crazy.
6: Yeah.
8: It would take $1,317 a month to get to that same million by 65, because you only have 20 years now.
6: Yeah.
8: So less time to contribute and less time for compound growth. Let's go to the big kahuna, Jade. 50 years old. What do you think it's going to take?
6: I'm going to go with, what did you do before?
8: It was at 45, you got to put in $1,300 a month.
6: I'm going to go with $1,600.
8: Buckle up. 2413.
6: Oh, I'm pained.
8: Almost doubled.
6: Painful.
8: $2,413 a month from 50 to 65 would get you to a million. Again, you only have a 15-year time horizon.
6: Yeah.
8: And you'll see the money you put in was $434,000
6: yeah.
8: of that million.
6: Oh, my
8: gosh.
6: So
8: that's the power. At 25, you put in $159 a month to get to a million. By 50, you got to put in $2,413 a month. That is the power of compound growth, and it's why we tell people to get started earlier. We've got a chart here if you're watching on YouTube or Spotify. So I always tell people the best time to plant the tree was 20 years ago.
6: Mm-hmm.
8: The next time is today. So no matter who you are, this is not to shame you if you're in your 40s wishing you learned this stuff earlier. This is to tell you that the best time to start investing is today. Do not delay. Don't wait. Even if you're 50 with nothing safe for retirement, don't worry. You're not up a creek. You still have time.
6: Yeah, and the fair thing about that is when you kind of go back and do the math in reverse, because we always say invest 15% of your income. And so if you look back even at the highest number, that's 15% of basically $105,000, $106,000 income. So there really is hope when you look at this, because most of the folks that call in, they're kind of making around $80,000 to $100,000. That's what we see. And so there truly is hope. Obviously, you do want to get started faster.
8: And once you pay off the mortgage, you can increase investing to 20, 30, 40% of your income.
6: Yeah.
8: If you follow the Ramsey plan, you've got no debt, no mortgage payment. You can make some big catch up
6: Faux show, faux that. Show.
8: Love it. So go check it out. You can get the retirement calculator, investment calculator in the show notes and description of this episode. Go check it out and drop a comment. Let us know how old you were when you started investing and where you are today. That'll be a fun little social experiment.
6: I like it. Love it. Let's go to Sarah, who's in Tallahassee, Florida. Hey, Sarah, how can we help today?
17: Hi, yes. Thank you for taking my call. I am looking to buy a house, and I got into a situation where I've been negotiating with a new home builder, and tomorrow's the end of their fiscal year, so they're offering me this all these incentives and things, and I just want to make sure that I'm making like a good decision and not just kind of an emotional decision to buy right now.
6: Okay, tell us more.
17: Well, the house, they have agreed to take $15,000 off the asking price, give me $15,000 towards closing costs, and then add on some other stuff like gutters and washer and dryer, and then give me an interest rate of 5.5 fixed rate on a conventional loan.
8: Are they the lender too?
17: Yes, they are.
8: Okay.
17: So, yeah, and I'm just nervous because I'm like, a lot of like 20% down is a lot of money to give and all of those things. So I just want to make sure it kind of makes
8: sense. What will the payment be? Let's say you did all of this tomorrow. What would the mortgage payment be comparatively to your after-tax monthly income?
17: The principal and interest would be $1,500.
8: Okay.
17: And I make $132 a year.
8: Fantastic. So this would be less than 25% of your take-home pay?
17: Yeah, I mean, that's without, like, tax and insurance and all that stuff.
8: Okay, if you included the property taxes insurance, what would it turn into?
17: That would be $2,200.
6: Okay. And what's your monthly take-home again after tax?
8: Is it about, like, $7,500?
17: Okay. Right around there.
8: That's reasonable. Nothing's on fire here. I assume your income will go up over time. Are you single?
17: I am.
8: Okay. This doesn't sound like a bad deal. If this is the house you're already wanting, is that the case that you would go through this even if this was a month later?
17: Yes.
8: Do you have time to save because the full amount isn't due until the home is built, or is this a spec home that's already ready to go?
17: It's a spec home, and I have the cash. I'm looking at my savings, and I'm like, oh, it's so big right now. And
8: I felt that.
17: Go away from it.
8: Yeah. Well, did you earmark it for a house?
17: I'm sorry?
8: Was this money earmarked for a home anyways?
17: Yeah.
8: Okay.
17: Yeah.
8: Then don't feel guilty spending it. I know it hurts because, like, what could I do with that $500,000? But there's someone else out there going, man, I wish I could be in that home. So.
6: And you for sure would have an emergency fund left over after the fact?
17: I would have, I'd have $28,000 left in savings, but I do have $8,000 of that earmarked to pay off a credit card. That's at 0% interest. So I have that money that's like earning money and like I forget what it's called, high yield savings thing that I have.
6: And that credit card's your only debt?
17: I have a car as well at $10,000.
8: Okay, here's my caveat. If you promise me in America and God that you'll pay off the credit card and the car today, then I would feel really good about this. Go into this thing debt-free with some savings in the bank. That might mean you put a little bit less down to have some cushion as you move in. But I don't think this is a bad deal. I mean, if they're willing to throw some incentives, you might be on the bargaining end here and even ask for a little bit more before you sign the papers.
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21: This program is designed to provide accurate and authoritative information with regard to the subject matter covered. This information is given with the understanding that neither the host nor the station is engaged in rendering legal, accounting, or other professional advice. Since the details of your situation are fact-dependent, you should additionally seek the services of a competent professional.
6: Alrighty, let's go back to the phone lines. But before we do, I just want to correct a mistake I made when we were talking about retiring at any age with $1 million. The final number was contributing $2,413 a month. That's actually closer to making $200,000 a year. Let's be fair about
8: wow.
6: that.
8: Wow. Okay, from age 50 to 65.
6: Yeah. Yep.
8: All right. Thank you for that.
6: You're welcome. Retraction. You know, I just like to keep
8: above
6: things
8: reproach.
6: Clean.
8: It's who she is, America.
6: It's who I am. Good hygiene. Let's go to Stephanie, who's in Springfield, Illinois. Hey, Stephanie, what's going on?
22: Hi, thank you for taking my call. I really, really appreciate this ministry that you guys have. We're on baby step number two. My husband and I have been doing it for about a year. We've paid off quite a bit. We still have about $54,000 in debt. But I'm calling to kind of get an idea of how to justify, because we are sending our kids to private school. They are 11, 13, and 15 right now. It's non-negotiable for us to do this, but it is also our largest monthly expense.
6: How much?
22: When we're doing our budget. It is, oh gosh, I had it written down. It's about $950 a month.
8: Oh,
6: I thought it was going to be way more. Yeah, me too.
8: I thought you were about to be like, it's $6,000 a month.
6: That's not even daycare for one kid. I'm just saying, you know.
22: Well, our mortgage payment is only $800. I do have a $600 car payment right now. So it's our biggest expense.
6: Mm-hmm.
22: And I think I'm dealing more with the emotions of it. Like, that could be going towards our debt snowball.
6: Sure.
22: But I definitely don't want to skimp on their education because they're thriving.
6: Okay.
22: At the schools that they're attending. So I guess maybe my question isn't so much financial as emotional.
6: The question is, how quickly are you able to tackle this debt? What's your income? Like, we need to know a little bit more before we can say if this is really off the rails or not.
22: Okay. Yeah. So after taxes, we bring in about $9,000 a month.
6: Okay.
8: Are you guys doing any investing right now?
22: I think I've got like $400 coming out of my paycheck a month into a deferred comp. I work for the state, so I'm in the pension program, but my actual investing separately from that is only about $400 a month right now.
8: Would you be willing to pause that as a concession?
22: The $400?
8: Yeah. Like, pause all investing while you knock out the debt, free up as much money as possible. Because what I'm trying to figure out is if you can come up with an extra $950 a month, would you feel a whole lot better about this private school expense?
22: Yeah. So we're using the Every Dollar app. We're doing our budgeting stuff, and we are able to throw like $1,500 to $2,000 a month at our debt right now.
6: Okay.
22: So we're making progress. We've paid off a lot. We've paid off medical bills and, you know, the small ones, medical bills and credit cards and things.
6: What are minimum payments? Because I'm just doing napkin math here, but I'm like, okay, $9,000 a month. We take out the three biggest expenses. You're down to $6,650 a month. We take out, you know, groceries.
8: There should be more money left.
6: For you to only have $1,500. I'm just wondering, is there more?
22: Okay. The minimums, we've got, the one credit card we have left, it's got like a $200 minimum. My mortgage, like I said, is $800. Tuition's right around $900.
8: You said the car payment is $600.
6: Yep, and I accounted for that. So that's what gets us to the $6,650. And then if I take out your margin, around $2,000, that means there's $4,650 going towards variable things in your budget, minimums. Does that feel right?
22: We spend probably about $2,000 a month on groceries.
6: Okay, that's it's not high, but it is high for what you're trying to do. You know, that's it's fair to say an average family of four spending a mediocre amount on food could easily spend $1,300. So $2,000 is high. I would try to get that down to $1,500 100%. if you can.
8: And if you then stop investing too, you just freed up about $1,000 right there that you didn't have.
22: Okay.
8: So that's the sort of budget audit I would be doing, because I think you'll feel a lot better if instead of just sending $950 to private school every month, you're coming up with an extra $1,000 to throw at your debt on top of that. That way you're not losing progress. Put that in quotes. And I would make a goal to say, if we throw $2,400 a month, $2,500 a month, we're done in, let's call this, less than 2 years. That's pretty impressive.
22: Okay, yeah.
6: Yeah.
22: Okay, so we're trying to get to a $2,500 margin.
8: Exactly, because $2,500, you divide that into, you know, 54,000, you said is your total debt, that's 21 months. So now we have something to aim at, and we have a margin goal to aim at, and now that becomes the thing we're all gunning towards, regardless of what the private school is costing us.
6: So let's now project, now that George has given us basically a little less than a two-year horizon, that also puts you with a 17, almost 18-year-old getting ready to go from private school to whatever next education. Have you guys started thinking about that and talking about what that would mean?
22: Yes. We obviously are not in a position to save right now, but our son is very bright, so we're aware of, you know, community college opportunities, scholarship opportunities. He actually worked his tail off to get a scholarship for the private school that he's attending for high school right now.
6: Great.
22: So he's very motivated, and I am sure that whatever he can do on his end, he'll be able to. And then, yeah, obviously, if we've freed up some money, we'll have, you know, some money that we can pay,
6: cash,
22: you know, not
6: out.
22: Save, but yeah.
8: Think about once you're debt free and you have an emergency fund, that same $2,500 can now go towards cash flow in college.
6: Mm-hmm.
22: Right.
8: And if you choose an affordable school plus scholarships, grants, then working part time, I think this is a very doable process.
6: Yep. Just getting ahead of it and thinking out like you have been, I think, is so good. A lot of people get in Stephanie's situation and they're so focused on the debt, they're not thinking about the next thing that's going to be kind of banging on their door after that.
8: The next monster.
6: Yeah.
8: Down the path.
6: But having that conversation with your kids early so that they know, here's the expectation. Mom and dad didn't get a chance to save for that, so we're doing scholarships, we're doing community college, you're working, and we're cash flowing. That's how this is going to work. Very, very good question. You know what, George? I like to go to these social questions a little bit.
8: Sure.
6: These are some of my favorites.
8: The world is your oyster.
6: Yeah, I mentioned it before. We have some really great communities online. Obviously, George's social, my social. We also have a really great Ramsey Baby Steps community on Facebook that's got tons and tons of followers.
8: It's bumping in there. Sometimes I'll jump in just to create some chaos.
6: I like that. You jump in the comments?
8: I do.
6: I've done it before.
8: Sometimes I get tagged in there too, and that makes it extra fun.
6: True that. Yeah. Hop
8: great
6: in there
8: people.
6: If you've never seen it. Well, anyway, Jason from the Baby Steps community said, if we can easily cash flow college tuition and expenses for our three teenagers, are we doing them an injustice by not allowing them to learn how to pay for it on their own? What a great question.
8: I don't think it's an injustice to cover your kids' college. Now, if they have zero work ethic and they're just entitled brats, that is your fault. That is an injustice. You've done them dirty on that. But if they can learn how to pay for other things on their own that they just are wants,
6: yeah,
8: I think that's fair. I'm totally good with covering education for my kids, and it's a goal of mine. And as long as you raised them right to go, hey, money doesn't just grow on the trees.
6: That's right.
8: You got to go out there and hustle and work for it. And if you did it right, they've been doing this, you know, with other things in their life, saving up for the video game when they're younger, saving up for maybe they're paying half a car and you're paying the other half once they turn 16.
6: Listen, I agree wholeheartedly. There is part of me, I will say, and it depends on the kid, because every child, you know, every teenager is not the same. But some teenagers do need a little skin in the game so they feel like they've got something on it. You know what I mean? I just remember my freshman year, there were a lot of people who didn't make it back to the sophomore year because they flunked out. And it's like, you need a little skin. You need a lot of money and some hard work that you want to make sure there's something to show for
8: it. You don't
6: it.
8: Want an unlimited, like, Scrooge McDuck pile of money for them to blow through.
6: Right.
8: But I think covering tuition, room, board, that's fine. But I wouldn't fund their lifestyle on top of that to where they just can do whatever they want. I'm going, hey, you got to work part-time if you want some fun money to spend.
6: I saw a social media post and a guy was basically saying, my wife and I saved up and we basically bought homes for our kids and covered this and that. And he said it was the worst thing they ever did because they're all brats and they're all live like not knowing how to take care of themselves. And so to your point,
8: they were brats beforehand.
6: Yes.
8: The home didn't do it.
6: It's about the children that you raised, not the generosity that you gave them.
8: So then the other side of the spectrum is this, which is I'm going to punish my child. They must learn. They have to cash flow $100,000 a year, even though I have the money.
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6: Yeah, there's a generosity play here. 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
21: 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This information is given with the understanding that neither the host nor the station is engaged in rendering legal, accounting, or other professional advice. Since the details of your situation are fact-dependent, you should additionally seek the services of a competent professional.
6: Welcome back to The Ramsey Show here in the Fairwinds Credit Union Studio. Continuing to take calls about your life and your money. George is next to me. I'm Jade. And Matthew's on the line from Oklahoma City, Oklahoma. Hey, Matthew, how can we help today?
25: Hi, how are y'all, guys?
6: Doing all right. What's the word?
25: So basically, I just want to know what I need to invest into and what my monthly budget needs to be to become a millionaire.
6: Ah, we love this question. We were just talking about this earlier.
8: That's right. 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
25: 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And I bring home $100,000 a year.
8: Great. Okay. Do you have anything in savings right now?
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8: So you're telling me you could pay off the truck today and still have $1,000 left over?
6: Perfect.
25: Yes, sir.
8: And free up that truck payment, which is how much?
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25: It'd probably take me 5 weeks to save up $10,000.
8: Wow, that's impressive.
6: That is.
8: So you can save $2,000 a week?
25: Yes, sir.
6: Wow.
8: How is that possible? Yeah, there's 52 weeks. So you're telling me you can save up $100,000 a year, but you make $100,000.
6: Are you living at home?
25: So currently I'm on the road right now, and I stay in a apartment here in Helena, Montana.
6: Okay. And so your expenses are low, but they're not zero. So
25: they're not zero. No, necessarily. So each month is basically off of hours. So some months I make $10,000. Some months I make $13,000.
6: Got it. Okay. Great.
8: How old are you?
25: I'm 21.
8: Oh my gosh!
6: Man,
8: this is incredible.
6: This is fabulous.
8: You got this stuff early. I mean, think about that.
25: Yes,
8: debt-free at 21. With some savings in the bank, you're so far ahead of the curve.
6: Yeah, and making $100,000, if you're investing 15%, once you save up that emergency fund, you're investing 15%, that's $15,000 a year, and if we divide that by 12, that's $1,250 a month that you're putting aside. This is off of your gross income, and that's just going to compound over the course of your life. George, are you plugging those numbers in, buddy?
8: I got it. I wish you could see the screen right now, Matthew, but you're about to have your mind blown, because if you follow what we're teaching you, let's say by the end of the year you have an emergency fund saved. Is that fair?
25: Yes, sir.
8: So we start 2027 investing 15%. That's $1,250 a month of your income. We're going to do that for 39 years. Let's bring it to 60. Is that fair?
25: Yes, sir.
8: Okay. With an average rate of return of 10%, that's because of compound growth.
6: Totally fair.
8: Because you're investing, not saving, you would have $7.1 million.
6: Wow.
25: Oh, that's incredible.
6: Which means you'll be a millionaire well before 60. It's just going to continue to compound until you get to the seven.
8: And that's if your income never goes up.
25: Yes, sir.
8: So that's your commitment you're making to yourself to live on whatever's left.
25: Yes, sir.
8: How does that feel?
25: Feels awesome. I just wanted to talk to you guys so y'all could talk some sense into my, sense into me.
8: Yeah, why do you think you need a kick in the pants here?
6: Yeah, obviously you had some debt on the truck, but you're just getting started. Yeah. You haven't had a chance to mess up just yet.
25: And that's another thing that's so funny about this. I won't have a mortgage because my father-in-law actually gave me and my wife a house.
6: Whoa.
8: Congrats.
6: And you're married. We didn't know that. What's she make?
25: Yes. She is currently in college.
6: Okay. So, to George's point,
25: her dad's paying off the student loans. Well, actually, she won't have any student loans. Her dad's just paying for college.
6: That's excellent. So you add her income into the mix, and you guys are going to be super wealthy, my friend.
25: That's the goal.
8: Now, yeah. Do you have an employer retirement plan?
25: Yes, sir.
8: What is it?
25: So it's a pension and annuity. And they take basically every hour that I work, they take what I make an hour and they put it into a pension and annuity. So basically it's two of them.
8: Is that required? Or is it optional?
25: I think, I really don't know. I just started working here in January.
8: Okay. I mean, pensions and annuities just have crappy returns and you have no control over them. So I'm wondering, maybe you fully fund a Roth IRA on your own because you have earned income. You can do that outside of your employer. And that's $7,500 is the max for the year. So you could fund that thing and still, you know, invest in your own retirement plan.
6: The pension annuity, is there any, are they matching what you contribute in any way, or it's just a place for you to park the cash?
25: I don't know if they're matching at all. I think they just take basically what I make an hour and the hours of the year I work, they put towards it.
6: Okay. Yeah, I'm definitely with George. I like that. And I would love for you to just kind of get a little bit more well-versed on our investment strategy. So you can go to RamseySolutions.com/SmartVestor and just kind of learn about the best way to do that. We suggest investing your money over four different types of mutual funds: growth and income, aggressive growth, and international. And if you can start to do that and just start getting that ball rolling, gosh, like I said, with your wife included, once she gets out of college, you guys are going to be rolling.
8: You'll be calling us back one day saying, I've got $10 million net worth.
6: I know.
8: What do I do now?
6: That's crazy. You know, I actually feel like it's impossible for that to really sink in a moment.
8: Yeah. Well, it's hard to forecast 39 years from now.
6: Sure. But the truth is, I mean, gosh, if the market continues to do what it has done since inception, basically, that's a true scenario, you know, hoping that the United States doesn't
8: implode.
6: It doesn't all come down like John Delaney would say. It's all coming
8: I'm very
6: down.
8: Optimistic when it comes to the U.S. economy. It somehow keeps going. It
6: takes
8: keeps hitting record
6: and
8: highs
6: keeps on ticking.
8: No matter what's happening in the world.
6: Yeah, that's true. All right, back to our Facebook community questions. Actually, I've got one here. They're all from Facebook. So Dean said, is it okay for a single person to get insurance? My 28-year-old son wants to get a policy that would cover his mortgage because he wants to provide for us if anything happens to him and to cover his funeral expenses. Is it wrong for him to do this?
8: Wow. I mean, is he living with you? It says to cover, that would cover his mortgage. Mm-hmm. Now, I think it is wise to have enough life insurance. We say 10 to 12 times your income.
6: Yeah.
8: And so that would definitely cover the mortgage and then some and funeral expenses.
6: Mm-hmm.
8: But I wouldn't get it. I guess he's single. So
6: he's
8: yes,
6: single.
8: It is wise to do this while you're single because you are young and healthy, mm-hmm. and the term life insurance you get is going to be cheaper.
6: Yeah, no, absolutely.
8: In the next couple of years, you might meet someone nice, and you don't know what your health is going to do either.
6: And that's really more what it's for, because you're thinking about people who depend on your income. That's one of the primary purposes of it. And so I like the idea of him getting it young when he can lock it in at a low rate. But the purpose of it is more so, to your point, what his life is going to be in the future. Maybe there'll be that special somebody who's dependent on him.
8: That's
6: but
8: right.
6: not for the parents necessarily.
8: No. And both Jade and I have our life insurance through Xander. And so if you guys want to check that out and get a quote from them, go to Xander.com. 10 to 12 times your annual income on a 15 to 20 year term. That's what you're looking for. Because if you follow our plan, by that point, you're going to be self-insured.

0: wants to be known. He wants to be known by his children. Now, the unbeliever has been blinded by Satan, and many believers, not necessarily blinded by Satan, but barren because they are so busy doing so many things, they don't stop to get to know God. Isn't it amazing that we grew up as a Christian and somehow we get the idea that once you're saved, you just sort of automatically know about God? No, you don't.
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4: This program is designed to provide accurate and authoritative information with regard to the subject matter covered. This information is given with the understanding that neither the host nor the station is engaged in rendering legal, accounting, or other professional advice. Since the details of your situation are fact-dependent, you should additionally seek the services of a competent professional.
5: Well, our Ramsey Show scripture and quote of the day, Romans 15:2 says, our goal must be to empower others to do what is right and good for them and to bring them to spiritual maturity. Love that. Ronald Reagan said, when you can't make them see the light, make them feel the heat. Okay, that's spicy, Ron.
6: Okay, Ronnie.
5: Golly, make them feel the heat. You don't want this smoke. Let's go to Jay, who's in Houston, Texas. Hey, Jay, how can we help today?
7: Yeah, I'm calling because I have some financial problems and some legal problems that are stressing me out and making me depressed.
5: Oh, maybe we can help alleviate some of that. Tell us what's going on.
7: Okay, I had to take out a loan on my home to pay some legal bills and hire an attorney because of ongoing problems I've had with my neighbors.
5: Okay.
6: So are you suing your neighbors?
7: Am I doing what?
6: Are you in a lawsuit with your neighbors?
7: No, I'm not in any litigation. They filed some false charges against me, and I had to hire an attorney to fight the case, which was dismissed, and I'm waiting for it to be expunged. And I'm not able to find employment until that is expunged, because when I look for employment opportunities, when they Google me or the employers do a background check, it's coming up.
5: Gosh, so how much did you borrow to pay the attorneys?
7: I borrowed $25,000 because that was the minimum, but I had to pay the attorney $12,500.
5: So you've still got another $12,000 or so that's sitting around, or did that go to something else?
7: No, it's just sitting. It's $17,000. It's sitting.
6: $17,000. Okay. And was that a home equity loan or a line of credit?
7: Yes. It was a home equity loan.
6: Okay.
5: Okay.
7: And this is still going on. It's been going on for 10 years with the neighbors.
6: 10 years? Constant.
7: 10 years. Going on constant.
6: Just harassment. Move at this point.
5: Yeah, why
6: this
5: not
6: is chaos.
5: Move?
7: I cannot afford to move at all. Cannot.
6: Do you own the property?
7: Yes, I do.
5: Okay. And what's the property worth? Tell us more about that.
7: It's probably worth about close to $300,000.
5: Uh-huh. And what do you owe on it?
7: About 85, between 80 and 85.
5: And so there's not a scenario where you could sell it, take the equity, and put it down on another house in another location?
7: I can't afford it. Plus, I don't have a job. So I would need to have employment to do all of that.
5: I understand that. For the moment you don't have a job, and I'm going to get to that. But I'm saying in a situation where you have a job and you're able to take that equity along with your income, because that's a healthy down payment elsewhere.
7: Yes, but I have a very, very low mortgage, and the interest rate is great. But yeah, with the market that it is now, I can't afford that. It would be too much. And I can't live in a senior citizen facility because that's triple or quadruple the mortgage payment.
6: What were you making at work?
7: Around $20 an hour.
6: Okay, so about $40,000 a year. And is there anything you can do in the meantime, any kind of work, gig work, to supplement? To make 15 or 20 bucks an hour?
7: Everybody's doing a background check, and that's still pending.

0: on my background.
1: What's the current timeline to get it expunged? Have they told you?
0: Well, they said October 19th it should go before the judge because I filed my own expungement paperwork because I'm a paralegal, so I kind of know how to do that stuff.
1: Mm-hmm.
0: So I have to wait for the judge to rule on that, whether they're going to have it expunged. Then it has to go through all of the entities that I listed that I want to be notified
1: mm-hmm.
0: so that it won't appear on background checks and government websites and different things and Google like that.
1: So,
0: I'm just in a holding pattern right now.
2: And you're living off the extra 15 or 17 from the HELOC or from the home equity loan?
0: Well, no, I just put that on my savings. I was able to get unemployment and I have a small Social Security.
1: So is that covering all of your bills right now?
0: Yeah, it does cover.
1: Okay, so you can continue to make your mortgage payment and cover your bills without touching that $17K?
0: Yes, I can.
2: Then
0: yeah.
2: I might turn around and pay that right back off. I might, if you don't need to touch that money, whatever you didn't spend, you only spent the $12,500, I'd probably take the $17,000. If that's your only debt, I'd throw it right back on that $25,000 loan, get a head start on paying that off, because eventually you're going to want to do that.
0: Okay.
1: And that'll bring your debt down to $8,000. Is that all of your debt?
0: I have a student loan, but they haven't come after me for that yet. That's about $60,000.
2: 60?
0: 60, 60.
2: 60. Mm. Okay, yeah, I think you're right. I think you are in a holding pattern, at least making what you were making. But in the meantime, October 19th, I mean, if you can get out there and try to do something, come up with a gig or something that you can offer, maybe yes. But it sounds like you've got at least your four walls covered. You've got money keeping this going. My biggest thing that I hear, Jay, is staying in a location that has caused you so much grief for so long. I actually...
0: Yeah,
2: I mean, you called us and I'm here on the outside. I actually do think that you can move. I look at you and I go, okay, $300,000 house. She only owes 85. Gosh, that's almost, you know, there's $200,000 of equity there for you. Let's take that. Let's go put it down on something else. Yes, the interest rate is going to go up. We can't change that. But at one point you were making money. You can make money again. You were making $20 an hour. Can we up the income in some way, right? So I don't think you're up against a corner in the way you think. I think we just need to expand our horizons a little bit, and it is going to feel like a major change.
0: I don't have any retirement. I'm sorry, I don't have any retirement savings,
1: And how old are you?
0: Very depressed. Almost 70.
2: You're almost 70?
0: Yeah.
2: Okay, well, let's roll back, because I was listening to you sound like you're 33. Okay, 70
0: Everybody
2: years old.
0: Everybody thinks that, but no. I'm
2: okay.
0: 52, so that's a good thing.
2: Okay.
0: It doesn't help chronologically.
2: So the neighbors are, can you tell me a little bit more about this? Are they going anywhere anytime soon, or have you guys just been feuding your whole lives?
0: It's feuding. They're very ratchet and ghetto. I don't know if you understand that.
2: I understand ratchet and ghetto. 100%.
0: They've infringed on my property lines. I had to hire a surveyor. They're building a fence on my property line.
2: Girl.
0: It's been back and forth with legal issues for 10 years. None of my friends want to come visit at all because they get harassed and threatened by the neighbors, and the police don't help.
2: And that's the part, Jay, that I think about. I'm like, gosh, is that the way you want to live in your 70s, or can you go somewhere else? Maybe you downsize a bit. And I know what I'm asking is big, but this is for you. Maybe you downsize a bit. Maybe you go to a condo or a townhouse and you spend a little bit less. You put down a big down payment and you still make sure that that payment is, you know, no more than 25% of your take home. At the very least, homework for you, I would love for you to just look at what's out there. Use our calculator. We have a really great resource. It's our Ramsey Mortgage Calculator. And start plugging in some numbers, because I think that you have, once you get work, I think you have more options than maybe you think. And it might be a good thing for you, too, to get access to some of that money and have liquidity. Maybe we can invest a chunk of it so that there's some money that's growing for you. But staying, I don't know, George, staying where she's at feels...
1: Yeah, because there's a long-term problem, too, of just how are you going to retire,
2: yeah,
1: regardless of what happens with this case. And I also think it's overblown what's happening with the background check, because a pending, you know, you didn't actually get arrested. And so, and even if you did, you weren't convicted of anything.
2: Right.
1: And so if there's just a pending charge, that shouldn't stop you from getting any job in the world. There's convicted criminals out there who are working
2: right.
1: and have gainful employment. So I think you need to keep doing your homework on that side. And they can't discriminate based on age. And so there's work you can do and figure out what that is based on your current health, your ability to drive and do some of this gig work in the meantime. Because you can replace $20 an hour pretty easily in today's economy.
2: Yeah, I think so. I mean, at 70 years old, it could be tough. But I think the biggest key is your money, your nest egg is in your home. And you've pointed to your home being in a location that's an issue. So maybe it's time to get access to that nest egg, let that money grow for you, and get in a less expensive living situation, maybe a condo. And that could be the answer.
1: One with less troublesome neighbors.
2: Yes. Gosh, you know what? Neighbors do affect your quality of life. You got to get 100%. Next to some good ones. You know,
1: and it's hard to choose them.
2: Yeah, you don't want riffraff, as my parents used to call it. You don't want to live next to riffraff. All right, guys. Well, thanks for hanging out with us. Remember, there's ultimately only one way to financial peace, and that's to walk daily with the Prince of Peace, Christ Jesus.

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2: A little girl misquoted the 23rd Psalm, but I believe she had it just right when she said, "The Lord is my shepherd, I've got all I want." That, my friend, is the secret of satisfaction. It is Jehovah Himself. In Him, in the shepherd, are the wellsprings of my heart's desire.
1: Welcome to Love Worth Finding, featuring the powerful biblical teaching and insights of pastor and author Adrian Rogers. Psalm 23, verse 1, shows us how we can be satisfied no matter what material wealth we may or may not have. It's Jesus Himself who satisfies. Pastor Rogers said, "In the Lord Jesus, we have sovereignty and sympathy, a king and a shepherd. We have a God who is able and a shepherd who is available, a God in the heavens and a shepherd in our heart." If you have your Bible, turn to Psalm 23 as we hear part two of The Secret of Satisfaction.
2: Now there's a danger, and here's the danger, that when we get into the 23rd Psalm, we're on such familiar ground, and we say, "Oh, I know that," and the proverb, "Familiarity breeds contempt," may never be more true, because we are all familiar with the 23rd Psalm. It is perhaps the best known passage of Scripture in all of the Bible. And well, it ought to be, because it's such a gem of literature. I believe it's one of the seven wonders of the literary world, but it is given by divine inspiration, and not only is it beautiful, it is magnificently true. It is no wonder that it's been quoted in the nursery school and on the battlefield. It is no wonder that it has been quoted at weddings and funerals. It is no wonder that it's sweet to a little child and yet perplexing to a scholar. A magnificent, a wonderful, wonderful passage of Scripture. And we know it by heart, many of us. It says, "The Lord is my shepherd, I shall not want. He maketh me to lie down in green pastures. He leadeth me beside the still waters. He restoreth my soul. He leadeth me in the paths of righteousness for His namesake. Yea, though I walk through the valley of the shadow of death, I will fear no evil, for Thou art with me. Thy rod and Thy staff, they comfort me. Thou preparest a table before me in the presence of mine enemies. Thou anointest my head with oil. My cup runneth over. Surely goodness and mercy shall follow me all the days of my life, and I will dwell in the house of the Lord forever." So first of all, as we look at verse 1, we see what I'm going to call the sovereign God. Jehovah, the great, great, great I Am, the one who rules the universe. Now notice, in contradistinction, what David is saying: the great Jehovah is my shepherd. Now we move from the sovereign to the shepherd. Learn this, that the Jehovah of the Old Testament is the Jesus of the New Testament. When we say Jehovah, we speak of His deity. But when we say shepherd, we speak of His humanity. In John chapter 10, the Lord Jesus unlocked the mystery of the 23rd Psalm when He said, "I am the good shepherd." You want to know who David was talking about? I am the good shepherd. The sovereign, the shepherd. His deity, His humanity. You see, in the Lord Jesus, oh, here's the wonderful thing about our salvation. In the Lord Jesus, we have sovereignty and sympathy. A king and a shepherd. Sovereignty and sympathy. a God who is able, a shepherd who is available, a God in the heavens, and a shepherd in our hearts. The Lord, Jehovah, is my shepherd. Three times in the New Testament, listen now, three times in the New Testament, the Lord Jesus is described as a shepherd. He is described, first of all, as the good shepherd. Now, in John chapter 10, verse 11, Jesus said, I am the good shepherd, the good shepherd. The good shepherd layeth down his life for the sheep. Now, any shepherd may lose his life for the sheep. That isn't what Jesus said. Jesus said, the good shepherd lays down his life for the sheep. You say, it's unthinkable that a shepherd would die for a sheep. It's more unthinkable that God would die for man. Jesus is the good shepherd who laid down his life for the sheep. Now listen, when as the good shepherd he laid down his life for the sheep, he dealt with the penalty of sin, for the wages of sin is death, and that's what Jesus Christ paid, and your sin will be pardoned in Christ or punished in hell, but it'll never be overlooked. Unless there's a good shepherd who's died for your sins, you, sir, you, lady, are going to have to face the wrath of an angry God at the judgment with your sins unatoned. He's the good shepherd. But now wait a moment. Not only is he shown in the Bible as the good shepherd in John 10, but he's also shown in the Bible as the great shepherd. Look, if you will, in Hebrews 13, verses 20 and 21. Now, the God of peace that brought again from the dead our Lord Jesus, that great shepherd of the sheep, through the blood of the everlasting covenant, make you perfect, that is, mature in every good work to do his will, working in you that which is well-pleasing in his sight, through Jesus Christ, to whom be glory forever and ever. He rose for the sheep. I mean, listen, it speaks now of the resurrection. Now, the God of peace that brought again from the dead our Lord Jesus, the great shepherd of the sheep. What good is a dead shepherd? He's no good at all, except that he pays the penalty for the sheep's sin. All we like sheep have gone astray. We've turned everyone to his own way, and the Lord hath laid on him the iniquity of us all. Yes, he carried our sins to the cross. Therefore, he took care of the penalty of sin. But when he rose from the dead, he now deals with the power of sin. He not only is the good shepherd, he had to be good to die for our sins, but he's the great shepherd. He rose from the dead. That makes him the great shepherd. And the Bible says, now he's able to lead us in the paths of righteousness for his name's sake. It's not just that he died for me. Dear friend, he lives for me. And that deals with the power of sin. But wait a minute. He's also called the chief shepherd. Now, in 1 Peter chapter 5 and verse 4, the Bible says, and when the chief shepherd shall appear, ye shall receive a crown of glory that fadeth not away. And there you have the ministry of our dear Lord. As the good shepherd, he had to be good to do it. He died for our sins. As the great shepherd, he had to be great to do it. He rose to take care not only of the penalty of our sin, but the power of our sin. And then as the chief shepherd, one day he's coming to take us from the presence of sin. One day he's coming to take us out, folks. And I tell you, the more I read the papers, the more I listen, the more I look around, the more I believe it must be soon. I believe our Lord is at the door, and I believe that the chief shepherd is about to appear. I believe he's about to call his sheep upward. I believe he's about to say to us, come on now, I'm the chief shepherd. You follow me. And you see, he, my dear friend, is King of kings and Lord of lords. Jehovah is our shepherd. He is the chief shepherd. But now, wait a minute. I said I was going to talk to you about the secret of satisfaction. You see, every passage of Scripture has a key to understanding it. And in Psalm 23, the key is hanging right on the front door. The key is in this verse. The Lord is my shepherd, I shall not want. You have the sovereign, that's Jehovah. You have the shepherd, that's Jesus. Jesus is the Jehovah shepherd of our lives. And that, my friend, the sovereign plus the shepherd leads to the satisfaction. The Lord is my shepherd, I shall not want. That's the only way that anyone will ever have satisfaction. You will never, ever, ever, ever, ever have even a modicum of satisfaction until you can say it, mean it, the Lord is my shepherd. 'Tis only when you can say that, that you can say, I shall not want. So many people think that the secret of satisfaction is having a God who can give you everything. That is not the secret of satisfaction. The secret of satisfaction is the Lord Himself. Jehovah is my shepherd. You see, your needs will never be met until they're met in Him. Things will never satisfy you. Things will never satisfy you. So many people misunderstand Psalm 37, which says, delight yourself in the Lord, and He'll give you the desires of your heart. They think that means if I love Jesus, I can have a pink Cadillac. That isn't what that means. Delight yourself in the Lord, and He will give you the desire of your heart. What that means is when you delight in the Lord, the deepest needs of your heart will be met. The desire of your heart is Jesus. That's what your heart yearns for. That's what you were made for. For Him. The Bible says it is in Him that we live and move and have our being. In Him. You'll never be satisfied apart from Him. So you can say, the Lord is my shepherd. Not what He gives me, but He Himself. What did God make a fish to do? To swim in the sea. What did God make a bird to do? To fly in the sky. Now you take a fish out of the sea and put him in a tree, he'll be an unhappy fish. You take a bird out of the sky and put him in the sea and he'll be an unhappy bird. Because both are out of their element. What is the element that you were created for? God Himself. And until you know Him, you'll be like a fish in a tree, like a bird in the sea. You'll be out of your element. You'll be like a square peg in a round hole. Friends all around me are trying to find what the heart yearns for by sin undermined. I have the secret. I know where 'tis found. Only true pleasures in Jesus abound. Jesus is all this world needs today. Blindly men strive, for sin darkens their way. Oh, to pull back the grim curtains of night, one look at Jesus and all will be light. When a man can say it and mean it, the Lord is my shepherd, I shall not want. Now let me show you what David did. David, under the inspiration of the Holy Spirit, took this sacred name Jehovah and he welded it or melded it to another name. Jehovah, my shepherd. Jehovah, my shepherd. The Hebrew says, Jehovah Ra'ah. Jehovah Ra'ah. That's one of the names of God. Psalm 23:1. Did you know there's 7 times in the Bible where the name Jehovah is conjoined to another word to make a new name for God? Let me give you these 7. They will bless you. Are you ready? Number 1, Psalm 23, Jehovah Ra'ah, Jehovah my shepherd. Number 2, Genesis 22, Jehovah Jireh. Jehovah Jireh. What does that mean? The Lord my provider. The Lord will provide. Then here's the 3rd one, Jehovah Rapha, R-A-P-H-A. That's the Lord that heals, Exodus 15. Here's the next one, Jehovah Shalom. You know what the word Shalom means? It means peace. And it means the Lord, our peace. It's one of the names of Jehovah. And then here's another one, Jehovah Tsidkenu, the Lord, our righteousness. And then Ezekiel 48 gives us Jehovah Shammah, S-H-A-M-M-A, the Lord ever-present. And then Exodus 17, Jehovah Nissi, the Lord our banner. All right, now those are 7 names for deity. Are you ready for a blessing? Now you can understand a little bit what David meant when he said, the Lord is my shepherd. Listen to this. The Lord is my shepherd. Who is that? That's Jehovah Ra'ah. I shall not want. Who is that? Jehovah Jireh. The Lord will provide. He restoreth my soul. Who is that? Jehovah Rapha, the Lord that heals. He leads me beside the still waters. He makes me to lie down in green pastures. Who is that? That is Jehovah Shalom, my peace. He leads me in the paths of righteousness for His name's sake. Who is that? That's Jehovah Tsidkenu, That is Jehovah Tsidkenu. That is the Lord, our righteousness. And then, thou preparest a table before me in the presence of mine enemies. Who is that? Well, my friend, that's Jehovah Nissi, the Lord our banner. When the enemy shall come in like a flood, then shall the Lord hold up a banner before him. I will fear no evil, for thou art with me. Who is that? Jehovah Shammah, the Lord ever present. What David was saying is this, that the Lord is my shepherd, not the things that he gives me. The things he gives me are only a representation of who the Lord is himself. Now, question, is the Lord your shepherd? Is the Lord your shepherd? Well, I'll give you clues to how you can find out. You really want to know whether the Lord's your shepherd or not? I'll tell you how you can find out. Is the shepherd your Lord? That's the way. You see, the only way that you can say the Lord is my shepherd is for you to be able to say the shepherd is my Lord. Not everybody can just stand up and quote the 23rd Psalm and claim it for their own. Turn with me now for just a moment to John chapter 10. Let me show you what I'm talking about. In John chapter 10, the Lord Jesus is talking to the unsaved Pharisees. And he says in verse 26, but ye believe not, because ye are not of my sheep, as I said unto you. Now, there's some unbelievers who are not part of the sheep. Now, if you're not part of the sheep, it's impossible for you to say the Lord is my shepherd if you're one of Satan's goats. The Lord is my shepherd only if you can say the shepherd is my Lord. Now, notice the description of a person who can say the Lord is my shepherd. Verse 27, my sheep hear my voice, and I know them, and they follow me. When you say my shepherd, then the shepherd says my sheep. And a sheep is someone who hears his voice, someone that he knows, someone that follows him. Have you heard his voice? Have you received him as your personal Savior and Lord? You see, my dear friend, it is a personal relationship with the shepherd. My sheep hear my voice. I know them and they follow me. But not only is it a personal relationship, it is a permanent relationship. Notice in verse 28, and I give unto them eternal life, and they shall never perish. Now, any earthly shepherd is going to lose some sheep, but the good shepherd has never lost one, never lost a sheep. I give unto them eternal life, and they shall never perish. You say, Pastor, do you believe in the eternal security of the believer? I do. Why do you believe in the eternal security of the believer? I believe in the eternal security of the believer because of John 10, verse 28. I give unto them eternal life, and they shall never perish. Hey, you're looking at a man who can't die. You say, oh, sure you can die. No, I can't. It is impossible for me to die. Jesus said, he that liveth and believeth in me shall never die. Well, you say, what if you die? If I do, I won't be dead. I won't be dead. All I will have done is to move out. Jesus said, my sheep hear my voice, I know them, they follow me, and I give unto them eternal life. Eternal. How long is eternal? Never ends. Never ends. These people who believe you can get saved and then lose it. Suppose I was saved for 10 years and then I lost it. What kind of life did Jesus give me? 10-year life. I mean, if I had it 50 years and lost it, I had 50-year life. Friend, whatever it is, if it's eternal and you ever lose it, it wasn't eternal. Whatever it is, if you ever lost it, whatever you had wasn't eternal. But Jesus didn't say, I might give them. He said, I give unto them eternal life, and they shall never perish. It is a personal relationship. My sheep hear my voice, and I know them, and they follow me. It is a permanent relationship, and the reason, dear friend, it is permanent is because it is a protected relationship. Look, if you will, in verse 29, my Father which gave them me is greater than all, and no man is able to pluck them out of my Father's hand. My dear friend, when you get saved, you come into the almighty hand of an almighty God. Jehovah is my shepherd. Jehovah is my shepherd. Do you think that shepherd's going to lose a sheep? He can't. I give unto them eternal life. They shall never perish. My friend, if you got it by works, then you can keep it by works. But if you got it by grace, you're kept by grace. We're saved by the grace of God. I give unto them. I give unto them. I give unto them eternal life. A little girl misquoted the 23rd Psalm, but I believe she had it just right when she said, "The Lord is my shepherd. I've got all I want. I've got all I want." That, my friend, is the secret of satisfaction. It is Jehovah Himself. The Lord is my shepherd. I shall not want. In Him, in the shepherd, are the wellsprings of my heart's desire. The Lord, my friend, is the good shepherd. He laid down His life for the sheep. He died for you. The Lord is the great shepherd. He rose again from the dead to guide you and to lead you. When you give your heart to Jesus, He doesn't just say, "All right, sink or swim." No, He comes to guide you and to lead you in the paths of righteousness, to keep you. He's the chief shepherd. He's coming soon. He's coming soon, and you need to be ready. Would you pray a prayer like this and invite Him into your heart? Just talk to Him. "Dear God," just speak to Him right now. "Dear God, I know You love me. I know that You want to save me. Jesus, I was like a sheep going astray, but You died for me. You paid my sin debt. Thank You, Lord Jesus, that You paid my sin debt. Lord Jesus, I believe that You were raised from the dead." Tell Him that. "I believe You were raised from the dead. And You are the Son of God with power. And You're able to lead me in the paths of righteousness for Your name's sake, because You're a living shepherd. Come into my heart right now." Ask Him, "Come into my heart right now. Take control of my life and make me the person You want me to be. Lord Jesus, I know that You are the chief shepherd, coming soon, and I want to go home to be with You. Thank You, Jesus. In Your name I pray. Amen."
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10: In the new movie Heart of the Beast, a retired soldier and his combat dog long to leave their war-scarred past behind them. They're seeking a peaceful new start in Alaska. Alas, peaceful new starts don't make great action movies, and things go awry pretty quickly for our hero and his loyal canine companion. Brad Pitt plays James Belmont, a man whose brutal military career weighs heavily on his soul. His only friend, really, is his German Shepherd, Odin, a dog who bravely stood beside him as the pair faced the terrors of war. James and Odin are on their way to a restorative new chapter, they think, seemingly far from combat, when James has a heart attack flying his plane through the Alaskan backcountry. Once again, James and Odin will have to depend on each other for survival, and the wild threats they face are every bit as fierce as those they encountered on the battlefield. Those violent moments are paired with combat flashbacks as James battles PTSD as well.
11: You are the first person I've ever seen this far out. What kind of line of work are you in, James?
12: Army Special Forces retired.
10: The bond between man and dog is a beautiful thing to behold in a movie that often feels surprisingly sweet. But sweet isn't a word that James would use to describe the threats that he and his dog face, nor would we. Toss in a painful broken bone scene and some profanity as well, and it's clear this intense PG-13 survival epic definitely isn't for the faint of heart. So we're giving Heart of the Beast a 2.5 out of 5 for family friendliness. Read the full review at PluggedIn.com/radio, and be sure to follow us on Facebook, Instagram, and YouTube. I'm Adam Holtz with the Plugged In Movie Review by Focus on the Family.
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15: I don't love the church because it's perfect. 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
15: 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They said, Paul, you're not that great of a speaker. You're not that impressive as a person. 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
17: He's a babbler.
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16: More from Gary Thomas at FamilyMinute.org.
17: Hi, I'm Dr. Doug Weiss, and for over 40 years as a licensed psychologist, I've helped countless individuals heal from life's deepest hurts and challenges. And here on Healing Time, you won't just hear powerful testimonies, you'll be equipped with practical steps and biblical tools to walk in real, lasting freedom in Christ. Welcome to Healing Time. Today's conversation is going to ignite your faith and equip you to step boldly into God's purpose for your life. You're going to hear from a pastor who's not only leading a thriving church, but is also living out a powerful testimony. Today's guest is a dynamic leader, a pastor, a visionary who's impacting lives all across the globe. Now, he comes from humble beginnings at a small church, but now leading a spirit-filled movement. He's passionate about raising up the next generation, advocating for life, ushering in the revival, which we need so desperately. I know this conversation is going to bless you, and we're going to get right into it, and we're going to talk about his other calling in just a moment. But Bishop Kevin, thank you so much for coming to Healing Times.
18: Thank you, Dr. Doug, for having me, and look forward to this conversation today.
17: Well, I'd like to start. Let's start at your beginning, you know, growing up and, sure. and how God called you to ministry, and let's do that piece first.
18: I was born and raised in church, a small Pentecostal church in Tennessee. Mom and Dad took us to church. And
17: that was probably Sunday morning, Sunday night, Wednesday night, yeah. right?
18: I tell everybody,
17: revivals.
18: I'm 45 years old. I've been going to church for 46 years.
17: That's
18: I was
17: right.
18: I was in church 9 months before I was ever born, every Praise time God. The doors were open. And when I was 15 years old, just experienced a powerful call at a youth conference. I was on the very back row, very small church in a very big conference. And I remember literally crawling on my knees to the altar and giving it all to God, surrendering and saying yes to what I felt like God was putting in my heart as a 15-year-old boy. And from there went to Lee University and studied for a few years for ministry. And the Lord began to open doors. I did go back and finish later, but at that time, I felt just a fire for revival in my heart left and began to preach. And the Lord began to open doors. And it's been like a whirlwind, a vortex at times of ministry and opportunity and advancing the kingdom. And so I met my wife while I was at Lee University, and Devin and I got married in 2000. And so for 25 years, we have been together and pastoring the same church for 24 of those years.
17: But so, that's significant because I really think that God wants pastors to stay in the same city.
18: Yeah.
17: I think he assigns you to a city.
18: Yes, sir.
17: Not a church.
18: Yeah.
17: Like that's good. That's your city.
18: Absolutely.
17: It's your city, and you're
18: Absolutely.
17: The pastor of everyone in that city. If they don't have a pastor, you are their pastor. And you say, hey, do you have a pastor? No, I am your pastor. This is my city, and I'm your
18: that.
17: Pastor.
18: Yeah.
17: Because when God raises up a tree of righteousness, it takes decades for that to happen.
18: Absolutely.
17: And you start marrying the kids of the people you married 25 years ago.
18: Already, yes,
17: you know,
18: sir.
17: Right?
18: It's happening.
17: And that's what the priest of a city really is about. So first of all, that's a testimony all by itself, the faithfulness.
18: Amen. To God be the glory.
17: Yeah, but I want people to know that that's legit.
18: Yeah.
17: Like, it's not about church hopping to get to the next hottest church. You know?
18: No.
17: It's really not. It's about, this is my city, and I'm going to die here, and we're going to have revival here.
18: Amen. And I was just reading in the plane on my way here this morning, you know, Paul said to the Galatians, if you keep sowing in due season, you're going to reap.
17: Amen.
18: And there have been many times in a sowing season, I thought, man, I don't know if I can do this anymore.
17: But you got to stay in the field long enough.
18: You do.
17: To
18: you
17: reap.
18: Do. You do. You do. And and if you don't faint, the key is don't faint. And if you don't faint, you'll reap.
17: Amen.
18: And there were seasons I felt like fainting. We could talk about the first I don't want to, but the first 6 or 8 months of that assignment was hell on earth.
17: Yeah.
18: And my children were attacked, and my wife was attacked physically.
17: God, the devil doesn't like when God assigns apostle to a city.
18: That's very true. At that time, I didn't know I was
17: right.
18: an apostolic leader. Right. I thought I was just pastoring a small 20-member church,
17: yeah,
18: but God
17: yeah.
18: knew what was going on.
17: Right, and so did the devil.
18: And the devil knew
17: see,
18: something
17: he
18: was
17: see
18: up.
17: Anointing.
18: Yes, sir.
17: He
18: I believe
17: anointing.
18: That. I believe that.
17: And so, yeah, that was like, okay, but you just
19: planted yourself, stayed faithful to the Lord, and what's happened to the church over the couple decades?
18: For 24 years, we've just seen steady and sure growth among the people. I think if you grow big people, then your church can get big.
19: Amen.
18: I'm not necessarily into the crowd, but I am thankful that I've seen people grow.
19: Yeah.
18: And as people grow, the church has grown.
19: Well, if you make disciples, which is the commission
18: yes,
19: of
18: sir.
19: The church, and you teach them how to make disciples and actually do evangelism and get people saved.
18: Absolutely.
19: You can't not but multiply.
18: If you abide in me and I abide in you, Jesus said, you're going to bring forth much fruit.
19: Yeah, amen.
18: And that's been the key. And I completely agree with you. It has been watching people develop and grow and become has been a very powerful thing. And the Lord's blessed the church. And so we've just tried to be faithful to God in this assignment.
19: But it's not a little church anymore. And tell me about how it's branched out to other parts of the world and
18: yeah.
19: stuff like that. Because God has done something unique here.
18: Yeah.
19: And it's
18: well, you said it. I feel the Lord assigns you to a city. Mm-hmm. And when you have, I'm very cautious about saying when we've conquered, Jesus has conquered the giants. Mm-hmm. Now, he used our yes.
19: It was your sword, though.
18: Yeah. All we had was a yes and a sling and a stone, but he did it. And we give him the glory. But when you kill some giants, I just think every time David conquered another enemy, the influence of God on his life increased.
19: Oh, absolutely.
18: He was anointed three times,
19: absolutely.
18: You know that. And each anointing, there was an increase in influence. And I think in 24 years, at times feeling like we couldn't do it, that I wasn't enough, that I didn't know how to get it to the next level, we just attempted to keep saying yes to God, and God blessed us. And every time it increased our footprint. Mm-hmm. And I'll never forget, a prophet of God came through our church. He didn't even come to our church to prophesy to me. They rented our facility because we have a large facility in the downtown area. And Chuck Pierce came by and he said, I need to see the pastor of this church. I was just a host pastor. Mm-hmm. And he said to me, God is going to use you to raise up teams, apostolic teams, to touch 10 cities in this nation.
19: Wow.
18: And I had been asking God for direction, and I felt like God spoke through him that day and really put some articulation to the vision God had put in my heart. And so the Lord gave, we have a campus, the Lord gave us a campus in Athens, Tennessee. We have a campus in Tullahoma, Tennessee, and a campus in Cleveland, Tennessee. Mm-hmm. And that's all in addition to our main, what we call satellite campus, broadcasting campus in downtown Chattanooga. So, but those campuses, and then beyond, we have a campus in Uruguay and in Guatemala and in Bulgaria.
19: Amen.
18: So 24 years, and we just keep doing what God's called us to do regarding raising up sons and daughters.
19: Amen.
18: And they keep taking land.
19: But sometimes, you know, God will allow you to be in a circumstance where it is impossible so he can show off that he is possible.
18: Yeah.
19: So that it increases your faith to
18: Amen.
19: The next level. It's like, okay, I can, you know, he gave you faith for a church, then he gave you church for a few churches. Now he's giving you the faith to believe he can plant a church anywhere he tells you to.
18: Everywhere
19: you know what
18: he
19: I'm
18: senses.
19: Saying?
18: Absolutely, yes, sir. And if you see him be faithful in one field, then you have the faith, as you said, to step into the next field and say, Lord, just like this last assignment, I don't know how you're going to do this, but you're going to do this.
19: Amen. Well,
18: do
19: I don't know what you're going through. I don't know what God is. Maybe there's someone, you're up against the wall somewhere. Well, that wall is a temporary wall because the God of heaven sees your situation and he wants to answer your prayer. If you need prayer, call us 1-800-329-0029. We want to help you through that season. And I want you to stay with us because I'm going to talk with Kevin about another supernatural calling that he received as he walked with Jesus.
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19: Welcome back to Healing Time. We're talking with Bishop Kevin Wallace about his incredible journey in ministry and his heart for God's people. Now I want to talk about another calling that God gave you and it came in a little package. Can you talk about that?
18: Yeah, I can. You know, Dev, my wife, for years, Dr. Weiss, she has been dedicated to rescuing women in human trafficking.
19: Wow.
18: And helping to facilitate women who have an unexpected pregnancy.
19: Yeah.
18: And she's been a tremendous resource for a number of young ladies over the years. And I was in North Carolina. This is now 4.5 years ago. I was in North Carolina preaching on my way home. And when I landed in Chattanooga, I had a voicemail from Devin, my wife. I could hear the tremble in her voice. And she said, Kevin, I just met with a 14-year-old young lady. And while I'm sitting there and she's talking to me about this unexpected pregnancy that she had hid for 36 weeks.
19: Oh, wow.
18: During COVID. And finally, she goes to her grandmother and says, I'm pregnant. Her mother and father essentially encouraged her to have an abortion. The grandmother, being born again, said, we are not going to have an abortion. We're going to call this preacher's wife and we're going to find some help. So this grandmother calls Devin's office. We get this message. Devin calls the grandmother back, meets with the girl, the young girl. And while Devin is sitting there, I'm in the air flying home. While Devin is sitting there, she said, the Spirit of God spoke to me while I'm talking to her and said, Devin, this young lady's carrying your baby.
19: Mm.
18: And so when I landed and I got that message, I wanted to get back up in the airplane and go back to where I came from because I thought there is no way God is about to do this to me in my mid-40s.
19: At that point, have you had children of your own?
18: Oh, we have four biological children.
19: Four biological children.
18: Yeah, today are 23, 21, 19, and 18.
19: Okay.
18: That time they were, you know, a couple of years younger than that, 4 years younger than that. And so it was the busiest season of our life.
19: Sure, your ministry's going.
18: Ministry
19: you got teenagers,
18: is 100%.
19: Right? All
18: yes,
19: stuff
18: sir.
19: Going
18: we got
19: on.
18: New car. We got new drivers and cars and the family. Right? We're trying to figure out what's going on ourselves. And so I heard her message and I said, Lord, what are you doing? And I felt like the Lord just whispered, you have to trust me in this. Mm-hmm. We met that young lady together 2 days later. I believe that's right. 2 days later. And I'll never forget. She looked at Devin and said, I've looked at your family and I know what you all do. And if you will take my baby, I will have it. And it is the, in that moment I was scared. And I'll tell you why, Doug, I was scared because I had heard horror stories about adoption.
19: Yeah. I'm a psychologist. I know those
18: stories. You know these stories. And I didn't understand the laws, the protection. I was afraid of getting attached and then someone taking my baby. I'm a deep lover and I'm loyal in my love. And so I was not against the idea of adopting at first, but I was scared of the commitment.
19: Sure.
18: And I felt the peace of God on it. This young, precious 14-year-old girl who we think is just a true champion because in the face of being encouraged to abort,
19: sure,
18: she said, I'm going to have a baby. And she had that baby. And Devin was the first one to hold her. And I was the second one to hold her. And it is the single greatest revelation of love that I've ever had in my whole life. And I was standing at her bed one night and when this come to me, and I said, Lord, I didn't know I could love something so much. And he said to me, Kevin, this is how I love you. And the word adoption, it means the option to add, meaning I didn't have to take her home.
19: Right.
18: But I wanted to take her home.
19: Yes, come on.
18: And the Spirit of God helped me to see that God, there was nothing I could bring God to make him love me more.
19: And
18: nothing I did to deserve his love, but he optioned, he chose, which is, and you know this as a psychologist, the highest form of love is volition and will and deciding, I'm going to love that person. And that's how God loved us. I have four biological children and I have two adopted children. We could talk about Asher as well. Genesis was our first adopted baby girl. And the love I have for her, if it can be imagined, is absolutely no less and absolutely no different than my four biological children. I love them all. and Genesis in in my 40s now bring such a dimension of sass and zip.
19: Oh yeah, so keep you young.
18: I told my friend yesterday, he texted me, I said, I'm staying young because of these babies running around this
19: house. That's right, you'll be that guy picking up those kids at school.
18: It's unbelievable.
19: But I want you to encourage people that if you have the heart, to find a way to make that happen, because there's so many kids who need to be adopted. I was in foster homes.
18: Wow.
19: I understand them with that. And just encourage them for a moment.
18: I have, Devin and I were blessed and are blessed with a dear lady and her family, her husband and three biological children. She was our nanny with these two precious adoptions that we've had. And for 8 or 9 years, they wanted to adopt, but it never connected. It never got synced up. She served my wife and I and helped us with our adopted babies. And 3 months ago, after serving Devin and I and helping with our adopted babies for several years now, in

0: frustrated in the journey. Don't get bitter when someone else adopts. Stay full of love. Stay full of expectations. Stay full of hope, because God sees your heart and the miracle of adoption. It's a grace. And if it's in your heart, I believe with all of my heart, God is going to bring that to pass. Despite the challenges that we face with legal issues in America, despite the expense of adoption, let me tell you that God is a provider. His eye is on every one of those precious children. And if you'll open your heart up to the will of God, I believe God will provide the resources. He will send the people. He'll send the legal help. He'll send every single thing you need in this adoption journey. And I promise you this, the joy you experience as you yield your heart to this thing happening on the inside of your heart regarding adoption, it is a joy that is unspeakable, and it is so full of glory. And I believe God is going to put it in motion for you. Even while you watch this today, God's going to put some things in motion and activate His will for your family to increase and the heart of God to be demonstrated in your home.
1: Amen, Kevin. That was beautiful. That's beautiful. Well, if that's you and you want us to support you in prayer, give us a call. We want to pray with you. And I want you to be encouraged that if that's you, jump out of the boat, find that one that's yours. We love you, and you know what God is doing in your heart. And encourage those who adopt as well. You know, if you got people in your church who are adopting, encourage them.
2: 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We would love to hear how this show is impacting your life. So make sure to leave a comment, share with friends and family, and let's reach even more people on their journey to healing and restoration.
1: Welcome back. We're going to continue our conversation with Bishop Kevin Wallace. And I want to get into how our viewers at home can take action and start making a difference right where they are. You can. Kevin's calling to ministry was one thing. His calling to adopt was another thing. And that might be you. It might not be you. But what we're going to talk about next, the third calling of his life, you can participate. I want you to talk about this fire that burns in for you, and it burns in me too, for revival. I think we have to have it. I don't think it's an option. I think we're having reformation culturally.
0: Yes, sir.
1: But if our church doesn't have revival, it'll be short-lived.
0: 100%, I agree. And you know, Dr. Doug, I was at our downtown campus, it was 2014. I was preaching a sermon on a Sunday. We had had a successful church in Ootowa, which is a suburb of Chattanooga. And over those years, God blessed that. And somewhere around 10 years in, God led me back to the inner city of Chattanooga, where I was born and raised, about four blocks from the house I was actually born and raised in, at a very large church. And I'm preaching there on a Sunday morning, just a few miles, 15 or 20 miles from the campus where we had started, while I'm preaching. And every week I was in war. We had been blessed, but this new location, it was a fight. I felt like we were fighting this spiritual warfare over the city. And while I'm preaching on a Sunday morning out of my right ear, and I don't say this, it's happened one time in my whole life, I heard the audible voice of God. And he only said two words to me. He said, "Watch this." And I said, I was preaching. I literally stopped preaching. And it's on video. You could actually see it. I looked up where I heard the voice coming from. And I said, there was only, at that time, maybe 200 people in the sanctuary. I said, "Watch what?" And he never answered me. I never heard anything else in that same voice from that same dimension from which I heard it. And 2 weeks later was Super Bowl Sunday. And I'll expedite the story by telling you, I had a friend of mine, Damon Thompson, who come in and preached a Friday and Saturday night youth college and career weekend. And that Saturday night service, the power of God moved in such a powerful way. And I said, "Why don't you stay over with me on Sunday morning?" And he did. And that was Super Bowl Sunday. I had a massive Super Bowl party. We had a massive Super Bowl party planned for that night. And that morning, the power of God hit that house in such a way that on my way to the pulpit to close the service, I couldn't walk. The glory of God, it's the only way I know it, I explain it, just sat on my life. And while I was laying in the floor, the Lord touched my heart and he said to me, "I want you to come back tonight and I want you to have

0: church. And I said to the Lord, we're having a Super Bowl party tonight. Nobody will come. And he said, if you'll come, I'll come. Mm. And I said, I'll come. This was before we had a social media footprint. This was before we advertised anything. Long story short, that night, word traveled. The power of God broke out. Word traveled. And we showed up and 1,100 people. It blew me away.
1: We got there.
0: There were more people in that room than I'd ever seen. And that night, the Lord said to me, for the next 90 days, I'm going to visit this house. And every family that connects to what I'm going to do, I will change the trajectory of their lives. In 90 days, we baptized almost 1,100 people.
1: Wow.
0: We saw every kind of lifestyle deliverance you can imagine occur. Mm. We saw blind people healed, diseases healed, cancer healed. And I was churchy. I was really churchy before that revival. Mm. But in that revival, the Lord did something to the wineskin of my spirit.
1: Praise God.
0: And I got stretched and I got reconditioned. Because I've always prayed this prayer, God, whatever you're doing, don't let me miss what you're doing in the earth. I don't want to miss it.
1: Amen.
0: And in order for God to pour something fresh out, we've got to be able to contain it. You know that.
1: That's right.
0: Jesus said, if you pour new wine in old skins, you lose the wine and the skin. Mm-hmm. And I think sometimes we want revival as long as it looks like what we thought it should look like and what we wanted it to look like. But that revival, we would come in. This is a true story. We didn't always know who was preaching.
1: Right.
0: We didn't know what sermon. The word of the Lord would come to one of the ministers that were there. And sometimes services looked like prayer meetings and it looked like repentance. And at other times it looked like rejoicing and celebration. And I think God is visiting our generation with something that is authentic, because I don't think you or I or anybody who truly loves Jesus can stomach another disingenuous, manufactured move of God. I think this generation has a discernment and they want the real thing.
1: Absolutely.
0: And I believe that's what we're seeing happen in the earth. And we saw it in those 90 days. It was glorious and powerful. I believe that God is pouring his spirit out and that we don't have to miss it. And by his grace, we're not going to.
1: Well, I believe, you know, a lot of people think the Holy Spirit is like the feminine part of God.
0: Yeah.
1: I don't know where they get that from. Okay. Because in the book of Acts, to me, the Holy Spirit is kind of like the uncle in the group on his motorcycle and shows up and makes a mess. Like, he looks more like that to me.
0: Yeah.
1: You know, because in Acts, all of a sudden they're talking in tongues and miracles are happening.
0: Yes, sir.
1: Things are happening. And every time someone talks about revival, they talk about not being able to manage it.
0: Yeah. Yeah, 100%.
1: God just shows up and this person all of a sudden gets healed. This person gets set free. This demon comes out. You know, these radical salvations happen and ministries get birthed. And it's like you when you let go of what you think it should look like, he shows up and does whatever he wants to do.
0: That's powerful.
1: You know?
0: Yes, sir.
1: And then I think you're right. I think we're all aching to see that. We're all aching to be a part of that, because you can almost sense when it's really him.
0: Mm-hmm.
1: When it's not perfunctory.
0: Yes, sir.
1: It's not 3 points in a poem.
0: Yep.
1: It's not, you know, 4 minutes of worship.
0: Mm-hmm.
1: It's like, okay, we're just going to show up and God's going to do what he's going to do. And that's what you're explaining. Well, all of us can have revival. I want you to spend a minute and just encourage the people that they can have a personal revival
0: and what
1: that might look like for them.
0: Yes, sir. And I want you to know, wherever you are in life right now, whether you believe you've seen the best that God has, whether you don't know if you've ever had revival or not, whether you've had it and you've lost it, wherever you are in life right now, I want you to know God is willing to draw near all of us if we will just first send heaven the signal and tell God, I'm drawing close to you. If you and I will draw near to God, James says, he will draw nigh to us. And if there's ever a season in your life where you have felt closer to God than you do right now, I want you to know you need revival. And the good news is God is willing to revive us in the midst of our years. The best is not behind us. The best does not have to be in our rearview mirror. For you personally, for your church corporately, I believe with all of my heart what God wants to do before we leave this planet is demonstrate his goodness, his power, and his glory. And I believe he's going to do it in your life. The prophet said, will you not revive us again in the midst of our years that the people of God may rejoice? And I tell you, there's about to be a rejoicing released in the house of the Lord. And I believe the sound of rejoicing will come from the hearts of people whose hearts have been touched and ignited with a fresh flame. You don't have to dry up. You don't have to die. God's going to give you strength and you're going to see his glory.
1: Amen. Well, amen. And if you're needing a touch from God, I want you to give us a call, pray with one of our prayer partners, and let's agree that God will just revive you in your spirit. Now, we know many of you follow us on Instagram. Go to at Dr. Doug Weiss and go to our YouTube channel at Dr. Doug Weiss or at Healing Time Ministries, and you can listen to the new Dr. Doug Weiss podcast. 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I hope you're enjoying today's episode, but before we finish, I want to tell you about Jesus and how simple it is to make the most important decision of your life. If you've walked away from him or you've never made him Lord of your life, you can do that right now. Just repeat this prayer with me out loud. 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Listen, we love you. Welcome home. Bishop Kevin Wallace's story reminds us that God can use anyone who says yes to his calling. 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
4: 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I'm your host, Joni Lamb. Join us as we explore unforgettable testimonies, tackle hard-hitting topics, and uncover the truth that transforms lives with authenticity, biblical wisdom, and a heart for transformation. So pull up a chair, join us around the table, and let's dive right in. A life on a dangerous path and a moment where heaven would collide with his pain to set him free. Our special guest is here to reveal how the power of God turned his life around and opened the door to his healing, freedom, and purpose.
5: But before we get to that, join me around the table is my friend April Simons. How are you?
6: I am good, and I love how God can turn any life around.
5: Amen. Anna Kendall.
7: You know, I was one like your grandfather that I said, oh God, if you're really there and you really hear this, I'm going to try this Christianity thing.
5: Wow.
7: But I said, you have to prove it to me because I'm not going to be phony. It's got to be
5: God
7: real.
5: God loves those prove me prayers.
7: Oh, yeah. he was amazing. He changed me miraculously.
5: Yeah. I know so many people that have said, God, if you're there.
6: Yes.
5: Yeah. Yes. I mean, and he shows
7: it's
5: up.
7: That foxhole prayer, but whatever prayer you pray, he listens.
5: That's right.
7: And
5: Dorothy
7: changes.
5: Newton, is it true?
8: It is so true. He is always on time. He's there.
5: Yeah. Yes.
8: You know, a lot of times.
5: He's not early.
8: No, he's always on time. Always on time. All I have to do is say Jesus. And a lot of times I don't know what to say, but he is there.
7: Yes.
8: I'm so grateful.
7: All who call upon the name of the Lord shall be saved.
5: That's right. We're just preaching over here.
6: I know. All in the name. But, I mean, and that's the thing about our lives and our testimonies. We all have one and we have to share it, because that's when you look back and you say, but God.
5: Yes.
6: And there's so many times in my life where he's reminded me, you are mine, Kendra. Yes. You belong to me and I have a plan. So
5: I'm thinking about that new song you're singing, I just want to speak the name of Jesus.
6: Everything changes when you do it.
5: Yeah.
6: Because it's not about you.
5: Yeah. I mean, just power in saying that name.
6: It's all about him.
5: I mean, just whispering the name Cindy Murdoch.
9: Oh, I know. And I'm
5: changes everything.
9: And I'm thinking of that old song, he was there all the time.
5: Yes. Sing it, girl.
9: And I just think about that and I think, I want to meet this guest mom.
6: Oh, what a great story.
9: What she must have
5: Because you're getting ahead on our story there. They're like, what do you mean guest mom? Well, the guy that's going to be on with us has a story, and his mom is a very important part of it.
9: That's right.
5: He is a pastor and speaker with a passion to bring God's freedom to this generation. Please welcome our dear friend, Jason Lozano. Hello. We've already heard about your mom.
10: Well, you guys said something
5: Cindy
10: about
5: spilled the beans.
9: Sorry, I just get so excited thinking about her.
10: Well, it's power in the name of Jesus.
5: That's right. We all preached that before you got out here. We'll get you to reverberate that same phrase, I'm sure. But what possible connection could a notorious drug dealer have with a 90s Christian music icon? Well, Jason is here to share how God used in an unexpected moment to bring healing and freedom to his life. But to understand just how powerful of a transformation it was, we have to go back to the beginning. So take us back to the beginning, because testimonies are irresistible and we want to hear every detail.
10: So if I cry,
5: okay, we'll cry with you.
10: I get emotional because
5: we know it's real.
10: Like, it's real.
5: It's real. And and you know what? I love men that can shed a tear. Yes. I just have to say, I love that.
10: So you never cried in my past.
5: Wow.
10: When God delivered me, it's just, it's almost like out-of-body experience when you share it.
5: Mm. Yeah, and it's like that anointing comes.
10: Yeah.
5: So as he's sharing, you're going to sense the presence of God right there where you are, and God will speak to your heart about things even going on in your own life. So just get ready for that. Go ahead, Jason.
10: It was interesting. So the gentleman that picked me up was part of the Vietnam War. He was a pilot. And my dad was preparing to be a youth pastor and probably a full-time pastor, him and my mom, but he went off to the war and he came back and he wasn't the same. Mm-hmm. And so at all. So their marriage dissolved.
5: Wow.
10: So on the weekends.
5: There was a lot of trauma. He was
10: dead. Yeah, it was. He was just not the same. Mm-hmm. And when he came back addicted and the whole, he was just a mess. We'd go to his house on the weekends, and then I lived with my mom during the week. And then what happened is when I was about 7 years old, he dropped me off one day with a bunch of presents and gifts and said, I'll see you next week, you know, for Christmas. But he never came back. Mm-hmm. And something.
5: How old were you, Jason?
10: 7 or 8. Cause it's kind of like a little bit, you know, but foggy, but something in me broke. And I remember, something broke in me. So what I did is I turned to my stepfather as a father figure, but he was a very abusive man.
5: Oh, wow.
10: So he would abuse mainly me, I think, because I probably reminded him of my dad. And he would abuse me every single day, every day, for all my childhood. And it was so traumatic. It was like our house was like a living nightmare. Like during Christmas time or holiday times, like, it was normal for my mom to spend the whole day on Thanksgiving preparing a table and then with fine china, whatever we had, and then to break it all. Oh, and then we'd have to pick it up and kind of Wow. Have a Thanksgiving after, or Christmas, the trees would always go flying outside. And
5: so it's almost was like broken. It was worse for her with the second time
10: yeah.
5: around.
10: Yeah, and he would threaten her too. Because when we were little, she'd send us off to church. She couldn't take us because he'd put a gun in her mouth and said, I'll kill you if you go. Gosh. And he would have. He was crazy. Oh, so he was fully demonized, demon possessed.
9: Oh, was he a Vietnam vet?
10: No. Okay. He was a soldier, but he wasn't. Okay. I think he was crazy before he went.
9: Right.
10: And I think he that was like a way to let out some things. But and so from there, if everything just kind of escalates. So by the time I'm in freshman year, all my kids, all my friends were going to prom and everything. And I ended up getting shipped off to juvenile hall for a small crime. But at that time, that's just the way it was. And then that really turned my life into a nightmare. Because I had to become something even to survive that world. Yeah. And when I got out, one thing led to another. And before you know it, I'm fully addicted to drugs.
5: Were you angry, like, from just...
10: Oh, yeah.
5: So it just kept building.
10: Yeah.
6: How old were you then?
10: I was 15. Wow. Yeah. So then it just... When I went into the drug addiction, and then I got deeper into the addiction. And then next thing you know, I started hanging with the wrong crowd, and then it pulled me into this nightmare world. Methamphetamine, manufacturing, producing drugs for the city. So I became the second largest drug dealer, and it just went, everything was just madness.
5: Mm. So now where was your family, and what kind of relationship were you in?
10: Okay, my dad's gone. I would stay with my mom. My mom finally left him.
5: Thank God.
10: And, thank God.
5: Yes.
10: And anyway, when I was into that, the drug kind of dealing and the culture, it just got crazy. Because what happened is, in that drug world, they would pray. One of my guys that would partner with, he would pray to the drug gods. Mm-hmm. And that's where I started getting into the spirit world.
6: Yeah.
10: Like demonic.
6: Yeah.
10: And that's where...
5: So it wasn't just the drugs and all that you were doing, but there's a whole realm that we can't see with natural eyes. There is a battle going on,
6: yes,
5: whether you believe that or not, good against evil. There are entities that are demons. The Bible talks about that. And there are also angels. and there is a struggle, good against evil. And so you can actually open a door to the demonic realm. And that's what he was doing. Mm-hmm.
10: Like, I remember specifically being in the room when he had all this guns, like, you know, AK-47s and kilos of cocaine or meth, and this picture, and the saints, they're not really saints, they're like, it's like an evil saint, the drug saint, and then a picture of the devil.
5: Wow.
10: And he looks at the picture, and I'm sitting there, and he looks at me, and his face changes into that picture. Wow. That scared me, because I knew enough about God, like, this is not good, but it didn't stop me. I went deeper and deeper, and then when we got into the manufacturing and all this stuff, that's where I was in drug houses. So, and this is where I would live with my mom sometimes for peace, but I had drug houses, and in those drug houses where we'd make and manufacture, that's where demons lived.
5: Oh, wow.
10: And you couldn't leave the rooms or anything because you'd blow the house up. You could blow the block up. So I'd be locked in this thing, and that's where I got fully demon possessed.
6: Are you still a teenager at this
10: time? Yeah, yeah.
6: Oh my
10: 17,
6: God. What
10: 18.
6: Was your relationship with your mom like at that time?
10: Strenuous. It was a heartache for her. So
5: she's a believer.
10: Not yet. Yes, not, but it turns in here.
5: Okay.
10: You want me to turn it? No, I could turn it. We can go. Yeah. We could turn it.
5: Yeah, turn it.
10: Okay. So
5: don't leave anything out. We want to hear.
10: Well, no, it gets. There's a lot more. But
5: before
10: it's
5: it turns.
10: Fine. Yeah, before it turned. But in the meantime, back at the ranch.
9: back at the meth lab.
10: Yeah. No, my mom, she started going to church.
5: Okay.
10: And it was a church that taught about the promises of God. Mm-hmm. And then there she meets a good man of God. He's now Pastor Dwayne. They're both pastors in our church.
5: Well, thank God.
9: Aww. Hallelujah.
5: A good man of God.
10: Like what the devil meant for evil, God. But that turn is pretty wild. So they're starting to go to church, and they start learning about the promises of God. If the pastor said, if you have a problem, find a promise. And they're like, well, we have three of them. It's my sister, she's a meth addict on my drugs. My brother's a crack cocaine addict.
5: Wow.
10: And I was the second largest drug dealer in that region. And that was in that LA area. So there's obviously a problem. And then she, her and my dad, I believe he's my dad. I don't believe in stepdad. You either you are or not. They would wake up at 5 a.m. every morning and they would begin. They started with one scripture and they would speak the word of God and they'd speak the word of God. And I know something happened because I was in the spirit. It wasn't the Holy Spirit, but it was a spirit. And I would see in the spirit and I saw smoke come under that door. I would run from that. And maybe I'll tell that at another time or something, but that was a powerful experience. Well, during all this journey, things get way worse. That's why I always tell people before freedom comes, many a times it gets worse. You can't be moved by the get worse. You got to understand God has a plan. Yeah.
5: Especially when you're praying for someone.
10: Yeah. It gets worse.
5: And it gets worse. And you just about want to faint or give up. You can't fit praying. And you can't give up because it gets the darkest before the daylight.
9: Yeah.
10: While they're praying, all hell breaks loose. They come and they get me out. The DA takes me out on an embezzlement charge, 15 years. So I'm arrested. I'm gone. And then the next thing you know, 2 weeks later, they raid the house. So it just seems like looking for me, I'm not even there. I'm already in jail. Everything's just getting worse and worse. And then by the grace of God, I get invited to this concert. I get radically saved. It's a radical encounter with God. Everything changes. I cry for the first time in 20 years. The ladies take me to the back. I was like Holy Ghost gangster ladies. I mean, this is like old ladies take me in the back and just start casting demons out of me at this concert. And I got pretty free, not all the way.
5: What concert was it?
10: It was a Carmen concert.
9: Oh, a Carmen concert.
10: Yeah.
5: Oh my gosh.
10: God bless him. I'm a fruit of his ministry.
9: Yeah.
10: So then from there, the encounters begin to escalate with God. Mm. I leave the concert like a new person. I'm so happy. I'm so excited.
5: How old are you, Jason?
10: I'm about 19.
5: About 19. Wow.
10: And I'm so excited, Joni. I'm like, I'm safe. So I go home. I call all my friends. I'm like, get over here. Bring the keg. Bring the girls. Bring the drugs.
9: We're gonna celebrate.
10: And then everybody's like,
5: Anna's over here saying no.
10: Well, it's wrong, but you know, I didn't know.
9: This is why
10: you can't judge people when they first get saved.
9: You can't clean
10: the fish before you get them.
5: That's right.
10: So
5: that's right.
10: I'm there and I'm partying, and then all my friends are like, what are we partying about? And I'm like, and the nurse is Jason saved. So, and then 2 weeks after, my mom approaches me and she says, son, you're struggling. And this is a supernatural experience I have where everything in my mind says, don't say a word. And my spirit speaks, yes, mom. And then I thought like, this is like voodoo. Like, what did you just do to me? And then she says, you need help. You struggle and you want to go into a program. And I'm thinking, program? That's for like losers. I'm not a loser. I'm all that stuff. I need a program. But in my mind's deceived. And I'm like, yes, I'll go into a program. And she's like, and you'll sleep on the floor, huh? And I'm thinking, I'm a gangster. Yes, I'm like a little kitty. And then she's like, and you'll go right now. And I'm like, yes. And next thing you know, she checks me into this rehab, which was funny because one of the friends that were there when I called was one of my friends from the world that I thought died, but he was actually in a Christian rehab. Wow. So God was setting it all up. Yes. Prayers of the righteous make tremendous power available. Yeah. I go in the room. I begin to finish my last drugs I have, checking into rehab, not thinking in my mind it's going to be 30 days. And then the voice of the Lord spoke. The audible voice of, wow.
9: Wow.
10: His voice, huh? He spoke to me and he told me, mijo, enough is enough. And he told me over and over and over and over and over again. It felt like 10,000 needles in my heart.
5: He told you what?
10: Mijo, enough is enough. And I've never done drugs since.
9: Wow. Praise God.
10: And the sun sets free.
9: Wow.
10: It's free indeed. And the journey begins now. You know, you got to take Lazarus' grave clothes off. So I go in the rehab home, and I learned some powerful things there. I think one of the first lessons I learned, I got baptized in the Holy Spirit. Praise so that was powerful.
5: Tell everybody about that.
10: I was making fun of it. Not making fun, but scared. Like, what is this? They turn the lights off. And la, la, la. And then I'm like, what is happening? And then all of a sudden I feel it. And I'm like, what? Da, da, da, da. And then I just couldn't stop. Like, the machine.
9: Heavenly language just started.
10: And that was the beginning of my prayer life.
5: And so that's for you, those of you who don't understand, if you read the book of Acts in the Bible, you can understand some of it. But when Jesus left the earth, he said, expedient that I go away, that the Comforter will come. He's talking about the Holy Spirit. Yeah. He knew that we would need to be empowered to live a successful life in this world.
9: Yes.
5: And so he left the power of the Holy Spirit with us. And so beyond salvation, that's the most important, praying and asking Jesus. But the second part is saying, Lord, fill me with your Spirit. Fill me with your Holy Spirit. It's a free gift. And so he knew that you needed to be empowered.
10: Yes. Mm-hmm. That was just the beginning.
5: That was just the beginning.
10: Oh, there's a big step here.
5: I want to hear it.
10: This is a big freedom moment for, okay, I think, a lot of people watching.
9: Yeah, good.
10: It's a big freedom moment. Probably one of the biggest. I ended up arguing with somebody in the program. And this is something that, I don't know if I should share too much about this, but it's pretty profound that how people can have a gift, but they can use it for bad.
9: Yes.
10: Like you can have the gifts of the Spirit, but you can use it for bad.
5: Yeah, the gift and callings of God are without repentance.
10: Yeah, so he would use it to kind of come in and out of it. Mm. So he had given me a word and said, you know, tonight the pastor's going to call you. He's going to prophesy over you. And he's going to call you to ministry. And I'm thinking, okay, so guy calls me out, 400 people there. He calls me out and says, the Lord says you're going to be used all over the world. So I was like, great. I went back to the guy and I said, hey, give me another word. And the next word was not from God. He's right. Like, you're going to fall over a woman, come back stronger. That's what the Lord says. I don't know. So I start packing my bags to go fall because I want to come back and I want to serve God. I know it sounds crazy, but that's where I was.
9: Just get literal.
10: And so the director says, what are you doing? I'm like, well, you know, this is happening. He's like, that's ridiculous. Then I got angry because I finally found something I loved and I got angry. So I confronted him. He manifested, he started cussing at me. I hit him. I punched him through a window.
9: Oh.
10: And then, you know,
5: this is getting worse and worse.
10: I'm trying to tell you, Joni, I got a lot of experiences. And so, he puts his head through the window. I'm thinking, okay, he's going to bring his head out. I've seen this 100 times. He's going to be ripped up. I'm going to jail. I got my bag there. I'm going to leave anyway. So he pulls his head out. There's not a mark on him, just where I hit him. And then the director says, you know, you can't be here anymore, right? This is, you got to kick out. But what the Lord warned me when I first got saved, he says, if you're on borrowed time, and if you ever backslide, you'll die. Mm. And I knew it. And I'm thinking, in the sense, I was like, okay. So the director tells me right there, I've never done this. Thank God for this, brother. He's like, but I'm gonna give you another chance.
5: Mm. Wow.
10: And he did. But you know, because of it, they put me on these dishes for 30 days with 47 men. It's like really dishes. And so I'm doing these big dishes. I'm really getting mad. And one brother comes up and he's like, kind of an arrogant guy, and he's trying to get under my skin. He's thinking he's the Holy Spirit, you know. And he tells me, how you doing, brother? Like, cocky, how you doing, brother? And then I say, and I grab the pan, and I said, count it all joy. And he looked at me, he got scared. He goes, this guy's going to take me out. And he was right.
9: Oh.
10: And I realized something's wrong. I got this anger.
9: Yeah.
10: Because I hauled off and punched this guy. I'm going to hit this guy with the pan. And then he says something next that floored me. I felt like I got hit by a heavyweight fighter. He said, Jason, you need to go forgive your dad. Mm-hmm. And the room just,
9: wow.
10: I was like, what just happened? I mean, I was trembling. I was like, and so he goes, go in the room, go forgive. I went in there, I forgave my dad. And then I forgave my stepfather.
9: Mm.
10: And then I forgave this was unbelievable to me, being a Latino, was the Holy Spirit said, you need to forgive your mom. Mm. Which to me is like this, like Jesus and then this mom. Mm-hmm. So that was like a shock. But he said, because she chose him over you, even though she was forced into it, I don't know how to process that as a child. So I had that resentment. And then I forgave my stepsister, my stepbrother for bullying me. And then it went all the way down.
9: Wow.
10: I was in there for hours, called what they said by name. That's why I think freedom is, forgiveness and freedom go together. I leave that room. I go to bed that night, sleep like a baby. I wake up the next day. And for the first time in my life, I saw color.
9: Mm-hmm.
10: Like I could see that pretty pink. I could see it.
9: Mm-hmm. Wow.
10: And I heard the birds.
9: Wow.
10: And I got free.
5: Wow.
10: And that was the beginning of the end, you know,
5: wow,
10: of that
5: and
10: life.
5: And so do you believe that the unforgiveness and anger were connected for you?
10: Yeah, Sammy Rodriguez, we were on a program once and he said, it's because what happened, Jason, it's almost like, and they always go together, Joni, mm-hmm. I think. And it's like you had, because Christian can't have demons. They're Christian, you know, but I think I was oppressed. Mm-hmm. And it was, he said, it's like a jar. And once you forgave, yeah. the lid came off. Mm-hmm. The devil's just like, he has no power over a Christian.
6: Yeah.
10: So he just had to leave me, you know. But it went hand in hand.
9: So supernatural. Such
10: freedom.
9: A supernatural.
10: Yeah.
5: And I wonder if you could just speak to someone right now that's, you know, as Jason was talking, it's almost like the Holy Spirit brought up people, and particularly a person that you have really struggled with. And you may even have reason, just like Jason did. I mean, there was injustice and it wasn't fair and you were treated badly or you were lied about or cheated or whatever. But God is just saying today, some of the anger that you have is directly related to this unforgiveness, and he's wanting to set you free. Would you just speak to that, Jason, as you feel led?
10: When I minister this, it's, and I understand it, like, forgive, and it's, you have to forgive. God says, he commands us, but it's not as easy as people sometimes make it seem to be because of the injustice.
6: Yeah.
10: And, but in order to get free, you have to let it go. And it's not about them. It's more about you.
5: Yeah.
10: And the purpose and the plan of God for your life. And what better place to get your freedom if you're alone in your home? I would recommend we pray, and then you would say their name and what they've done. And you're going to get free. You don't need nobody to get you free. You can get free right there where you are today.
9: Amen.
10: So I'm going to pray for you. And I'll pray with you.
5: Good.
10: And so let's pray. Holy Spirit, I forgive whoever it is for hurting me, abusing me, disappointing me, walking out on me. For some of you, it's even your children. Just forgive them. For some of you, it's yourself. I forgive. I release. And I let it go. And some of you are weeping. The power of God's here. I can feel it. You just say, Lord, fill me with your presence. Fill me with your power. Fill me with your grace. Fill me with your anointing. In the name of Jesus Christ. Amen.
5: So, so, so, so powerful. And I really do believe those of you that release these individuals, these situations, these issues to God, mm-hmm. that... you're just going to have a peace that floods your mind. Mm-hmm. And I know you experienced that.
10: Yeah.
5: Like you said, you woke up.
10: Oh, yeah.
5: And you saw color.
10: Yeah.
5: You heard the birds.
10: Yeah.
5: You saw the beautiful sunrise and sunset. It's like, we don't even realize, it's almost like unforgiveness is like a cancer, yeah. a spiritual cancer yeah. that ravishes that's our true. Body
10: yeah.
5: and our mind and our soul. And that's why we share this, because Jesus had a lot to say about forgiveness. Mm-hmm. And even the Lord's Prayer, you know, it says, forgive us mm-hmm. basically our sins as we forgive those who have sinned against us.
9: Yes.
5: Then it goes on to say, lead us not into temptation.
10: Yeah, but deliver.
5: But deliver us from evil.
9: Yes.
5: I mean, that's like connected.
10: Yeah.
5: And so it's really important that we do that, because as Christians, it's the number one trap, don't yes. you think?
10: I think
5: yes.
10: so.
5: Yeah.
10: I think so. I think there was a great book on it. Bait of Satan.
5: Yeah, John Bevere's book.
10: It was
5: The Bait of Satan is a great,
10: it's
5: great
10: like
5: book.
10: A trap. It yeah. is a trap.
5: It is a trap.
10: And it holds back destiny,
5: yeah.
10: families. And it's not easy. It's not, I get it. But the grace of God mm-hmm. and by the mercy of God, and like you said, if he forgave us, then,
6: yeah.
10: then we have to mm-hmm. forgive. And it's freedom.
5: So, okay, so bring us up to date.
10: We have... a great church. Really, it's, I don't like to say, but we're having a revival mm-hmm. in Los Angeles.
9: That's awesome.
10: And
9: yes, awesome. Needed.
10: Yeah, right?
9: Needed.
10: It's countercultural.
5: Yes. You're a pastor.
10: Pastoring Freedom
5: awesome.
10: City Church. And we have about, 4,000 or 5,000 in small groups.
9: Wow.
6: Oh, so, my goodness.
10: And we're about 1,300 students. And we're known for discipleship all over the world.
9: Wow.
10: And it's a full revival. I have beautiful wife, my Japanese queen.
6: Oh.
10: And I have three little guys. Well, big guy now. They're little to me, but I got my Joshy. I got Joy, our miracle, and then Noah. I got a Noah.
5: Aww. Oh, that's awesome.
10: I told Josh, he's a mighty Russian wind.
5: Yeah.
10: When God gives you the name Noah, he's going to be a world shaker.
5: Okay, so, there you go.
10: And so we're extremely grateful, humbled, excited to be here, to be helping people in any way we can. And hundreds are getting saved every week.
5: Oh, wow. Yeah.
10: I think it's over 200 people getting saved,
5: that's
10: born
5: awesome.
10: Again Great. Every week.
5: You're on Daystar Espanol.
10: I love Daystar en Espanol.
5: Yes,
10: Daystar en Espanol.
5: So just quick little greeting to our Spanish audience. Okay. Just like.
10: So your friends, your family, your loved ones, you know, it's been a blessing. Daystar has really opened the door for Daystar en Espanol. And we're getting testimonies after testimonies after testimonies of not only our program, but other people's programs that are just being a blessing. So let your friends and family know. I believe it's on cable now. So you can find out more
5: It's on DirecTV.
10: DirecTV.
5: And stations all across
10: America. Yeah, it's all over. So let's go.
5: Let's go. Yay, that's awesome. Did y'all love that?
11: Yes.
5: We are out of time. And I want you to know today that God does have a plan and purpose for your life. And you may have made mistakes. You know, when you hear Jason's story, you're like, drug dealer number two. I mean, oh my goodness.
8: For the city.
5: He is a miracle.
11: Yeah. Yes.
5: And yeah, he was in all of that mess. And a lot of you are in a big mess right now. But I'm going to tell you the same thing that he did for Jason, he wants to do for you. He wants to set you free. He wants to reveal himself to you. And all you have to do is say, Jesus, Jesus, I need you. If you're watching today and maybe your life resembles Jason's story, but you haven't encountered the life-changing love of God, well, this is your moment. And we have a song that we sing, this is your moment. The presence of the Lord is here. This is your moment. God is near. So just respond to it. I believe the Holy Spirit has been opening your heart to the things of God. He's even sent people across your path. You're like, this is crazy. I'm sitting here watching this crazy TV show with these ladies and this guy was a drug dealer. I don't even know why I'm sitting here. It's because it was no accident. God had you right there. Mm-hmm. He wanted you to hear that he loves you so much, and he wanted me to speak directly to you because he loves you that much. I do want to thank Jason for joining us at the table. For more on his ministry, you can visit him online at jasonlozano.org. And be sure to let us know how today's Table Talk has touched your life. Thank you so much for watching. Be encouraged today. No matter what you've done, it's not too late. It's not too late for you. So be encouraged today. We'll see you next time. Bye-bye for today.
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11: For days and weeks at a time, Cubans are without running water, even in Havana. Frequent blackouts have hampered that city's ability to deliver water because pumps run on electricity, leaving Cubans scavenging for their water. The estimate is about 3.5 million Cubans are facing a severe water shortage. Those can afford to buy water from street vendors, others scavenge it from broken pipes. The water quality is poor and often makes people sick. And no surprise, personal hygiene is now an issue because people don't have water to wash their hands. These are just a few of the challenges facing people in Cuba today. But there is also something beautiful happening. It's an untold story in Cuba that most of the world can't see, that the body of Christ, hundreds of churches across the island are giving out of their little to meet these needs in the name of Christ. Come and learn more at haventoday.org.
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19: Today, you're invited to let God's word wash over you.
20: He is the radiance of the glory of God and the exact imprint of his nature. And he upholds the universe by the word of his power.
19: You'll be struck by the wonder of your Savior.
20: By him, all things were created in heaven and on earth, visible and invisible, whether thrones or dominions or rulers or authorities. All things were created through him and for him. And he is before all things. And in him, all things hold together.
19: This is Revive Our Hearts with Nancy DeMoss Wolgemuth, author of The Wonder of His Name. For Friday, October 2nd, I'm Dana Gresh. Yesterday, we heard part one of a special presentation Nancy gave at one of the True Woman conferences. Nancy got up and began quoting scripture about Jesus, following his story through the Psalms, prophets, gospels, and epistles. Through these 240 verses, the women in attendance were struck by the wonder of Jesus. If you missed part one, you can listen to it at reviveourhearts.com. And I hope you'll go back and soak that up. Better yet, watch the video because this recitation included some powerful visuals. We left off yesterday at the crucifixion, and we are picking back up considering the suffering and loneliness of the cross. Here's Nancy.
20: My God, why have you forsaken me? Why are you so far from saving me from the words of my groaning? Oh my God, I cry by day, but you do not answer. And by night, but I find no rest. Yet you are holy, enthroned on the praises of Israel. In you our fathers trusted. They trusted and you delivered them. To you they cried and were rescued. In you they trusted and were not put to shame. But I am a worm and not a man, scorned by mankind and despised by the people. All who see me mock me. They make mouths at me. They wag their heads. He trusts in the Lord. Let him deliver him. Let him rescue him, for he delights in him. Be not far from me, for trouble is near, and there is none to help. I am poured out like water, and all my bones are out of joint. My heart is like wax, it is melted within my breasts. My strength is dried up like a potsherd, and my tongue sticks to my jaws. You lay me in the dust of death, for dogs encompass me. A company of evildoers encircles me. They have pierced my hands and feet. I can count on my bones. They stare and gloat over me. They divide my garments among them and for my clothing they cast lots. But you, O Lord, do not be far off. O you, my help, come quickly to my aid. Deliver my soul from the sword, my precious life from the power of the dog. Save me from the mouth of the lion.

him like a young plant, like a root out of dry ground. He had no form or majesty that we should look at him, and no beauty that we should desire him. He was despised and rejected by men, a man of sorrows and acquainted with grief. And as one from whom men hide their faces, he was despised, and we esteemed him not. Surely he has borne our griefs and carried our sorrows. Yet we esteemed him stricken, smitten by God, and afflicted. But he was crushed for our transgressions. He was pierced for our iniquities. Upon him was the chastisement that brought us peace. And with his wounds, we are healed. All we like sheep have gone astray. We have turned everyone to his own way. And the Lord has laid on him the iniquity of us all. He was oppressed and he was afflicted, yet he opened not his mouth. Like a lamb that is led to the slaughter, and like a sheep that before its shearers is silent, so he opened not his mouth. By oppression and judgment he was taken away. And as for his generation, who considered that he was cut off out of the land of the living, stricken for the transgression of my people? And they made his grave with the wicked and with a rich man in his death, although he had done no violence and there was no deceit in his mouth. Yet it was the will of the Lord to crush him. He has put him to grief. When his soul makes an offering for guilt, he shall see his offspring. He shall prolong his days. The will of the Lord shall prosper in his hand. Out of the anguish of his soul, he shall see and be satisfied. By his knowledge shall the righteous one, my servant, make many to be accounted righteous, and he shall bear their iniquities. Therefore, I will divide him a portion with the many, and he shall divide the spoil with the strong, because he poured out his soul to death and was numbered with the transgressors. Yet he bore the sin of many and makes intercession for the transgressors. Made him to be sin who knew no sin, so that in him we might become the righteousness of God. For you know the grace of our Lord Jesus Christ, that though he was rich, yet for your sake he became poor, so that you by his poverty might become rich. He committed no sin, neither was deceit found in his mouth. When he was reviled, he did not revile in return. When he suffered, threatened not. He did not threaten, but continued himself entrusting himself to him who judges justly. He himself bore our sins in his body on the tree, that we might die to sin and live to righteousness. By his wounds, you have been healed. For you were straying like sheep, but have now returned to the shepherd and overseer of your souls. For I delivered to you as of first importance what I also received, that Christ died for our sins in accordance with the Scriptures, that he was buried, that he was raised on the third day in accordance with the Scriptures. You have rescued me from the horns of the wild oxen. I will tell of your name to my brothers. In the great congregation, I will praise you. You who fear the Lord, praise him. All you offspring of Jacob, glorify him and stand in awe of him, all you offspring of Israel. For he has not despised or abhorred the affliction of the afflicted, and he has not hidden his face from him, but has heard when he cried to him. From you comes my praise in the great congregation. My vows I will perform before those who fear him.
The afflicted shall eat and be satisfied. Those who seek him shall praise the Lord. May your hearts live forever. All the ends of the earth shall remember and turn to the Lord, and all the families of the nations shall worship before you. For kingship belongs to the Lord, and he rules over the nations. Posterity shall serve him. It shall be told of the Lord to the coming generation. They shall come and proclaim his righteousness to a people yet unborn, that he has done it.

Long ago, at many times and in many ways, God spoke to our fathers by the prophets. But in these last days, he has spoken to us by his Son, whom he appointed the heir of all things, through whom also he created the world. He is the radiance of the glory of God and the exact imprint of his nature. And he upholds the universe by the word of his power. After making purification for sins, he sat down at the right hand of the majesty on high. He has delivered us from the domain of darkness and transferred us to the kingdom of his beloved Son, in whom we have redemption, the forgiveness of sins. He is the image of the invisible God, the firstborn of all creation. For by him all things were created, in heaven and on earth, visible and invisible, whether thrones or dominions or rulers or authorities. All things were created through him and for him. And he is before all things, and in him all things hold together. And he is the head of the body, the church. He is the beginning, the firstborn from the dead, so that in everything he might be preeminent. For in him all the fullness of God was pleased to dwell, and through him to reconcile to himself all things, whether on earth or in heaven, making peace by the blood of his cross. Have this mind among yourselves, which was also in Christ Jesus, who though he was in the form of God, did not count equality with God a thing to be grasped, but emptied himself by taking the form of a servant, being born in the likeness of men. And being found in human form, he humbled himself by becoming obedient to the point of death, even death on a cross. Therefore, God has highly exalted him and bestowed on him a name that is above every name, so that at the name of Jesus, every knee should bow in heaven and on earth and under the earth, and every tongue confess that Jesus Christ is Lord, to the glory of God the Father. Grace to you and peace from him who is and who was and who is to come, and from the seven spirits who are before his throne, and from Jesus Christ, the faithful witness, the firstborn of the dead, and the ruler of kings on earth. To him who loves us and has freed us from our sins by his blood, and has made us a kingdom, priests to his God and Father. To him be glory and dominion forever and ever. Amen. Behold, he is coming with the clouds, and every eye will see him, even those who pierced him, and all tribes of the earth shall wail on account of him. Even so, amen. Then I turned to see the voice that was speaking to me. And on turning, I saw seven golden lampstands. And in the midst of the lampstands, one like a son of man, clothed with a long robe and with a golden sash around his chest. The hairs of his head were white, like white wool, like snow. His eyes were like a flame of fire.

Then I saw in the right hand of him who was seated on the throne a scroll written within and on the back, sealed with seven seals. I saw a mighty angel proclaiming with a loud voice, "Who is worthy to open the scroll and break its seals?" And no one in heaven or on earth or under the earth was able to open the scroll or to look into it. And I began to weep loudly because no one was found worthy to open the scroll or to look into it. And one of the elders said to me, "Weep no more. Behold, the Lion of the tribe of Judah, the root of David, has conquered so that he can open the scroll and its seven seals." Between the throne and the four living creatures and among the elders, I saw a lamb standing as though it had been slain, with seven horns and with seven eyes, which are the seven spirits of God sent out into all the earth. And he went and took the scroll from the right hand of him who was seated on the throne. And when he had taken the scroll, the four living creatures and the 24 elders fell down before the Lamb, each holding a harp and golden bowls full of incense, which are the prayers of the saints. And they sang a new song, saying, "Worthy are you to take the scroll and to open its seals. For you were slain, and by your blood you ransomed people for God from every tribe and language and people and nation. And you have made them a kingdom and priests to our God, and they shall reign on the earth." Then I looked, and I heard around the throne and the living creatures and the elders the voice of many angels, numbering myriads of myriads and thousands of thousands, saying with a loud voice, "Worthy is the Lamb who was slain to receive power and wealth and wisdom and might and honor and glory and blessing." And I heard every creature in heaven and on earth and under the earth and in the sea and all that is in them say, "To him who sits on the throne and to the Lamb be blessing and honor and glory and might forever and ever." And the four living creatures said, "Amen." And the elders fell down and worshiped. Then I saw heaven opened, and behold, a white horse. The one sitting on it is called Faithful and True, and in righteousness he judges and makes war. His eyes are like a flame of fire, and on his head are many diadems, and he has a name written that no one knows but himself. He is clothed in a robe dipped in blood, and the name by which he is called is the Word of God. The armies of heaven, arrayed in fine linen, white and pure, were following him on white horses. From his mouth comes a sharp sword with which to strike down the nations, and he will rule them with a rod of iron. He will tread the winepress of the fury of the wrath of God the Almighty. On his robe and on his thigh, he has a name written, King of Kings and Lord of Lords.

Behold, I am coming soon, bringing my recompense with me to repay each one for what he has done. I am the Alpha and the Omega, the first and the last, the beginning and the end. Blessed are those who wash their robes so that they may have the right to the tree of life and that they may enter the city by the gates. Outside are the dogs and sorcerers, the sexually immoral and murderers and idolaters, and everyone who loves and practices falsehood.

I, Jesus, have sent my angel to testify to you about these things for the churches. I am the root and the descendant of David, the bright morning star. The Spirit and the bride say, come. And let the one who hears say, come. And let the one who is thirsty come. And let the one who desires take the water of life without price. He who testifies to these things says, surely I am coming soon. Amen. Come, Lord Jesus. The grace of the Lord Jesus be with all the saints.

0: We've been focused on Jesus, hearing scripture after scripture about his wonderful name. Nancy DeMoss Wolgemuth delivered that scripture recitation at True Woman 14. Are you feeling the weight, the significance, the beauty of the name Jesus? Every page of our Bibles ultimately points us to him. As Nancy just shared with us, Jesus is coming back again. Will we be ready when he does? That's the question our Spanish listeners will answer together at Mujer Verdadera 26, which is happening next month in Miami. The theme of this conference is Preparen Camino al Señor, prepare the way of the Lord. Now, preparing for the Lord's return is more than a lofty spiritual idea. It's a way of life. We're called to be women formed by the word, surrendered to Christ, and persevering through suffering and expectant for his coming. This is going to be a rich time in the Word, worshiping together, setting our minds on eternity. I'm going to be there along with thousands of sisters in Christ. So tell all your Spanish-speaking friends. It's not too late to sign up and join us. You can find all the details at MujerVerdadera26.com. This month's theme is Fixing Our Eyes on Jesus, and Nancy has just released a new Advent resource to help you do that this Christmas. It's called Consider Jesus: Meditations on the Person and Work of Christ. This 31-day devotional invites you to quiet your heart, to slow down and think about who Jesus really is and all that he's done for you. 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I hope you'll make this devotional a part of your Christmas celebrations this year and recapture the miraculous joy of the season, a joy that's found in Christ alone. How can you point children to the gospel?
1: It is the most important truth that we can teach a child. And since the gospel is central to our faith, we must keep it central to our teaching. The gospel is not a presentation of the way of salvation. It's not a pamphlet of how to receive Christ. It's not telling children to ask Jesus into your heart. The gospel is the truth of God's plan through Jesus Christ. And it's the scarlet thread that we see woven through scriptures. Starting in Genesis, we learn of the gospel. And we have it all the way through, chapter by chapter, until we learn about Jesus Christ and see the end of the story.
0: That's what we'll hear next week from the late Barbara Riak. 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

0: In caring for widows and those in need, how much of the responsibility falls to the church, or to the family, or to the widow herself? Are these expectations different now from what the Apostle Paul wrote in his letters to Timothy, his protege? We'll think through the answers to those questions together today on Truth for Life. Alistair Begg is teaching from 1 Timothy. Let's open our Bibles to chapter 5.
1: Look at verse 4. If a widow has children or grandchildren, these, namely children or grandchildren, should learn, first of all, to put their religion into practice. Now remember, in chapter 4, he exhorted the people in relationship to training themselves in godliness. Training themselves to be godly. He says, I was exhorting you to get serious about godliness. Some of you were probably saying, well, how will I know if I'm serious about godliness? He said, well, let me tell you, one of the ways in which your godliness will be manifested, it will be manifested in the fact that you put your godliness into practice, and you do so by caring for your own family. If a widow has children or grandchildren, then it is primarily their duty to show the genuineness of their religion in their own homes by repaying their parents for what has been done for them. Isn't that what it says? Repaying their parents. Now, I don't know whether it's just because I started to pay university tuition bills or not, but this strikes me with real impetus this week. I'm not so sure that there isn't express instruction here about how it's supposed to be. Because when you get married, by and large, you have no money. Some people have money. I didn't have any money. Sue had a little, I had none. But I was with her, so it was okay. But basically, you have no money. Then you get a little bit of money, and it's a parabola. That's mathematical. And then it goes down the other side, and then you have no money at all. And while you're coming down on the far side of the curve, the Smith Barney guys are talking to you when you're watching the golf tournaments, giving you a really bad feeling because you don't have enough money now to give to these people, dependents, all the stuff that you already gave to them. What am I supposed to do? Give them everything, and then try and save up another lifetime's income, and then die and give them that as well. Get lost. Get serious. I am not doing that. I decided this week, I mean, I haven't told the girls yet, but there is going to come a day when I'm coming like this, and one of the two of them is buying me breakfast in Denny's. I don't care. They are buying because they are going to repay their dad. I am buying everything at the moment. Do you realize how well off I would be? Goodness gracious. We got this thing all monkeyed up. Because if you think about it, if and it works in China, it works in Africa. You see, it's the level of greed that monkeys it. Because if you understand financial independence in Pauline terms, it is if we have enough for food and for clothes, with that we will be content. At that level, you can be financially independent. There isn't hardly a soul on the face of the North American continent that can live with financial independence in that respect. And there's probably very little difficulty for children in the old age of their parents for providing for their mom and dad in relationship to food and some clothes and a bowl of soup and a place to lie down at night. And one of the reasons for the acquisitiveness that is so pervasive in many of our minds is because we have bought a completely secular model of financial structures which have been sold to us by the world and which we have completely adopted. But the idea of family life and extended family living is supposed to ensure that children can lay their heads on the pillow at night without concern for whether they will have breakfast in the morning, because their mom will care for them. And in her dotage, the mother is supposed to be able to lie her head on the pillow at night in the assurance that her daughter will repay all the debt she owes for all the times she was on the receiving end of such kindness. You want to fulfill your religious duty? We want to fulfill our religious duties? Then don't be indifferent to this. Don't be reluctant when it comes to fulfilling this responsibility. Don't pass this off to the church. Don't give this to the social services. Don't give this to somebody else. In fact, if we do, he says in verse 8, if we choose to neglect this responsibility, then we deny the faith and we're actually worse than the pagans. That's a striking statement. What does he mean? He means this. That even pagans know they have a responsibility for their parents. Even pagans without the love and the law of Christ within their lives still care for their loved ones. And indeed, in many cases, they are a far more wonderful expression of that care than many who are so busy giving their money to some coalition or another and can't look after their folks or send them a plane ticket or something. Christian faith ought to make us more concerned about natural, practical matters and not less concerned. And those of you who are classic examples of the fulfillment of this principle to which I am alluding, know who you are, and in every right sense, you should be greatly encouraged. Let me give a word of exhortation to some others of us. So you are the only person amongst your siblings that has professed faith in Jesus Christ. You have a justifiable concern for the salvation not only of your brothers and sisters, but also of your parents. That's good. You want to seize every opportunity and use every means to introduce your parents to the faith you've come to discover in the Lord Jesus Christ. That's good and that's right. So what do? You invite them to things. You give them tapes. You buy them stuff that is religious and will hopefully move them in that direction. But who is it cuts their grass? It's your pagan brother. Who is it goes over in the middle of the night when the roof leaks? Who takes care of the natural, practical responsibilities of life? If it is our unbelieving siblings. And we think that an invitation to the children's choir program or the Easter event is the practice of our religion. Maybe it is the practice of our religion, and maybe our religion is worthless. If our Christianity doesn't work at home, it doesn't work. Provision for one's own relatives is an undisputable, indisputable Christian duty. Verse 16 reiterates it. The responsibility is not to be passed off to the church. Indeed, he says, if the church is busy taking care of matters that should be handled by the family, then those who have no such support system will be deprived of the help that they require. Now, there clearly was a list, and that's the third thing I wrote down, qualifications for getting on the list. There's a list here in verse 9. No widow may be put on the list of widows. This is why I say this matter is existential, in the sense that it relates to a moment in time. There are principles, but immediately we say, well, what's the list? We don't have a list, do we? And the people then say, oh, we have to have a list. Why do we have to have a list? Well, in 1 Timothy 5:9 says there was a list, so we got to get a list. No, first of all, we have to understand the Bible. Why was there a list? Because there was a specific thing going on in Ephesus in the first century that demanded that they set themselves up in that way. This is not Ephesus. You'll have noticed that. This is not the first century, right? But this list comprised individuals who were suitably qualified. And the requirements or the qualifications centered on maturity, fidelity, and charity. They could be included or excluded on the basis of age, attitude, or appetite. The age requirement, you will notice, was 60. Now, obviously, this wouldn't rule out helping a younger widow in the immediacy of her need. For example, the lady's 42, her husband dies in battle, she comes to the church, and the church says, in 18 years, we will get to you. That would not be good, right? Absolutely not, and that's not what's being taught, as you'll see in just a moment. But that's the kind of wooden application of the scriptures that gets people into all kinds of difficulties. This individual who's included in the list should have been a faithful wife. She should have had a reputation for goodness, and her qualities in goodness, verse 10, are delineated in part as being the way in which she raised her children, the way in which she showed hospitality to strangers, the way in which she displayed the heart of a servant in the washing of the feet of the saints, and the way in which she relieved those who were in distress. Indeed, the devotion of her life was to all kinds of good deeds. You don't get the impression that this lady was a talker, do you? You don't get the impression that this lady was a teacher, do you? You don't get the impression that this lady was somehow or another walking around with a fat notebook. Not that there's anything wrong with fat notebooks or ladies who teach. But it is the intense practicality of her life. It is religion lived, not talked about, that has made the impact. That's why people in the community will have identified her. That's why people in the church would have no problem in seeing support go to her. Because when they think about her, they say, she brought her children up well, she cared for them, she was kind, she was tender-hearted. Sure, put her name on the list. Now, there is at least a hint that being on the list meant that the individual was not only on the receiving end of charity, but was also able to be engaged in ministry. Makes perfect sense, doesn't it? Here's a lady who is known for good deeds, bringing up her kids, showing hospitality, exercising a servant heart, and helping people in trouble. Wouldn't you like 100 women like that in your church? You take 100 women doing that? Who are known for these things? Goodness, what an impact. That's why I keep telling people, don't go to Florida just when you're getting useful. You just turned 60, don't leave me. You just finally worked it out. Don't go away. We love you. We want you here. The widow to be put on the list, says George Knight, is an elderly, faithful, godly Christian for whom the church should regularly and faithfully care and to whom the church could entrust, if the need arises, tasks she has already performed. Now let me come to my last point. Before I do so, let me just summarize. The passage is teaching that the church only provides for widows when their families don't. Got it? And now this has applications in pastoral care beyond this specific issue, incidentally. There's a lot of stuff where people phoning up, you know, hey, you take care of this for me, please? After all, this is a church. Thank you. Goodbye. And I'm going to say, hey, wait a minute. Excuse me. No, take care of yourself. Thank you. Goodbye. Why? Because you're the family. We're not the family. And there are people who have no support that we need to take care of, but if we're so busy running down your operation that you ought to be taken care of with your brothers and your sisters, then we won't have time, resources, or talents in order to take care of the people who have genuine need. You see, people got a warped view of the church. You know, hey, I pay my dues. I'm in the organization. I've been paying into this, like Social Security, you know. I've been paying into this for a long time, you know. I've been giving my offering for a long time, and by golly, I want to see some return from it. I want to see it now. Well, you're thinking like a pagan, not like a Christian. You're thinking logically, but you're not thinking biblically. And it is biblically that we need to be thinking. So whenever a widow is provided for by her family, there's no need for a list. If, however, a list has to exist, then the requirements are as noted. Now let me just say a final thing here in verse 11. As for younger widows, don't put them on the list. And this is the last thing I wrote in my notes. I wrote down two good reasons for not including younger widows on the list. And the two good reasons are there. Paul tells us what they are. Number one, they still have desires to get married. And number two, premature retirement may become the gateway to bad habits. This is the picture. A younger woman may have lost her husband. And as a result of that, she's tempted when she sees the maturity and loveliness of a number of these older women who no longer have any interest in being married or having a husband. She's tempted to say, oh, I'm going to be one of those women. I'm going to be unequivocally devoted to Jesus Christ. And so on the rebound in loss, and incidentally, When you come out of a divorce or the loss of a loved one through death, you ought to give yourself at least a 24-month cooling down period. At least. Because there is no guarantee that what you are doing has anything marked by sanity in it at all. And if it is right, it'll be right in 24 months. And if it is wrong, it'd be better that you stayed away from it. And that is exactly the principle that Paul is delineating here, because here's a lady who in her younger life is widowed. And so she says, well, I'm just going to be unequivocally committed to Jesus Christ. I'm going to be involved with the widows in the church. My life is over as far as marriage is concerned, and I will just commit myself to the services. And so she's committed to the services, and she attends all the services. And she's sitting in the service one morning, and she looks over, and two rows down in front of her on the right-hand side, she just sees a guy's profile. And just goes, da-ding. And then it goes, da-ding, ding, ding, ding, ding-a-ding-a-ding, ding. And before she knows about being unequivocally committed to anything, she is unequivocally committed to finding out how tall the guy is, because he's sitting down. And then she sees him standing up, and she's even more committed to finding out who he is. And off she goes on her journey. Is there anything wrong with that? Absolutely not. Her normal, natural, sensual desires will overrule, in the majority of cases, her avowed devotion to Jesus Christ. She thinks she's going to be a nun? She's crazy. Now, loved ones, you've seen this come and go, haven't you? Don't put younger women in that position, he says. Because if you do, and they finally fall in love with Levi, and he takes them out for coffee to the bazaar, and then they come in for the premarital counseling, she's all shamefaced. Why is she shamefaced? Because it's only 4 months since she said, I'm unequivocally devoted to following Christ. And now she's unequivocally devoted to shacking up with Levi. So what happened here? She made a wrong commitment in the first place. Don't put yourself in that position, and don't put those women on the list. And if that doesn't happen to them, and they actually get on the list and they start the business, he says, goodness gracious, if they do not find their sensual desires channeled in the right direction in terms of their human sexuality as a result of remarriage and the bearing of children and the ordering of her household, he says, you don't even want to know what they'll get up to once you start sending them around people's houses. Now, this might sound like chauvinism, but it's absolutely true. There is a peculiar proclivity with a lot of time on your hands and a lot of places to go. With the best will in the world, you find yourself involved in gossip and involved, instead of helping, in hindering, and instead of offering sustenance, involved in slander. So Paul says, verse 14, this is my advice, and I'm going to quote it from J.B. Phillips. My advice is that younger women should normally marry again. They should bear children and run their own households. They should certainly not be the means of lowering the reputation of the church, although some, alas, have already played into the enemy's hands. And then he comes to verse 16. He ties it up with a bow, right back to where he started. The people who are in genuine need comes back to the people who are in genuine need. When a woman who is a believer, has widows in her family. And I think there's may well be a link there between what he's just saying in verse 14. Let's say what he has in mind is a younger woman who becomes a widow. And then she remarries. And so she now has a means of support, and she has a structure. If she then has other people in her family who are widows and who are of an age to be included on this list, then that woman now is not to pass the responsibility off to the church, which would be a burden to the church, and the point is an unnecessary burden to the church, but instead, she's to help her immediate family, and then the church can help those who are really in need. Now, don't misunderstand this. The assumption throughout the whole passage is clear. The church, the congregation, is ready to relieve need. Penniless widows, old and young. When an obligated family member, say a member of the church, refuses to care for their widowed mother, then the congregation will step in and provide the care because they recognize the peculiar need that is there. As a result of that, the congregation will be commended, and the disobedient believer will be condemned. As long as there are children and grandchildren, it should never be necessary for the church to step in. One of the most influential churches in Southern California for the last 40 years, with thousands and thousands of square feet of building, was in its first surge of significant building, built by a man who was a small boy when his father died. And his mom, widowed in her early 30s, had absolutely no means of support at all. And so the men from the church came to that mother, to that widow, and to her small children, and they literally built her a home. And this young boy watched as the men from the church built a home in which they lived. And this little guy, Burton, in seeing this, got down on his knees and he said, "Oh God, you sent the men and you built me a house. And one day when I grow up, I'm going to build you a house." And that is exactly what he did. And in that house, thousands and thousands have heard the gospel, been stirred to follow Christ as a result of genuine, practical Christianity.
0: Listening to Alistair Begg on Truth for Life with a message titled Different Strokes for Different Folks. 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It's Alistair's book, The Christian Manifesto, Jesus' Life-Changing Words from the Sermon on the Plain. How do you enjoy life at its very best? 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It's an insightful study of Luke chapter 6, in which you'll explore what's important in the kingdom of heaven. 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I'm Bob Lapine. Thanks for listening this week. Hope you have a great weekend and are able to worship with your local church. On Monday, we'll consider the role of elders in the church. How are they to be chosen? Who do they represent? And how should we respond to them? Join us Monday as we think through this together. The Bible teaching of Alistair Begg is furnished by Truth for Life, where the learning is for living.
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9: How many commandments in the law? There's more than 10. 613 commandments posted on your refrigerator door. Believe me, I don't care how good you think you are or others think you are. We are all sinners. All have sinned and come short of the glory of God.

0: No matter how good we think we are, the Bible doesn't measure righteousness by comparing us with the people around us. God's standard is perfection. And in the light of that standard, every one of us, every single one of us, falls short. So if righteousness can't come through our own goodness, where does it come from? On this edition of Hope for Today, David Hawking begins a message called The Promise of the Gospel, taken from Galatians chapter 3, verses 19 through 29. And as Paul continues to explain the purpose of the law, we'll see why it could never make us righteous before God, and why the promise of the gospel points us to something far greater. Stay tuned. First, Matt, prayer is so much a part of this ministry, and it is a blessing for us that people listening to the program are praying for us.
1: Yes.
0: And we have the opportunity to pray with and for them. Folks, if you have a prayer need, do get in touch with us. And by all means, let us know how God is working in your life as you listen to the program. That's an encouragement to us.
1: And I want to add, you know, sometimes people think that, you know, they don't want to call or we're going to sell them something. No. None of that. We just want to pray, and that is it. We just want to pray and be a blessing to you.
0: Folks, we'd love to hear from you. Get in touch, and hang on, we'll tell you just a bit later in the program how to do that. All right, let's get things started. Here's David with day one of The Promise of the Gospel.
2: Well, after our intense talk about redemption and salvation, we come now to chapter 3, verse 19. And we'll read down to the end of the chapter, verse 29. Wherefore then serveth the law? It was added because of transgressions, till the seed should come to whom the promise was made. And it was ordained by angels in the hand of a mediator. Now a mediator is not a mediator of one, but God is one. Is the law then against the promises of God? God forbid. For if there had been a law given which could have given life, verily righteousness should have been by the law. But the Scripture hath concluded all under sin, that the promise by faith of Jesus Christ might be given to them that believe. But before faith came, we were kept under the law, shut up under the faith which should afterwards be revealed. Wherefore the law was our schoolmaster to bring us unto Christ, that we might be justified by faith. Remember, that was the theme of last week, the just shall live by faith. And it is not talking about doing good works in order to be just or righteous. No, we are righteous by faith, not by works. Also, the just shall live is not talking about now. It's talking about the future, the eternal life that God has promised. And it's all by faith. For by grace are you saved through faith. And that, which does not refer to faith, but refers to salvation by grace, that is the gift of God, not of works, lest any man should boast. Great stuff. Verse 25, but after that faith has come, we are no longer under a schoolmaster. For you are all the children of God by faith in Christ Jesus. For as many of you as have been baptized into Christ have put on Christ. There is neither Jew nor Greek. There is neither bond nor free. There's neither Baptist or Methodist. Oh, excuse me, that's not in there. There's neither male nor female, for you are all one in Christ Jesus. And if you be Christ, then are you Abraham's seed and heirs according to the promise. Amen? Let's look to the Lord in a moment of prayer. Father, we thank you for your word. We come again seeking by the Holy Spirit the power of the Word of God. Teach us, Lord. Help us to understand why the law came, and why we're not under it, as a curse has been announced in the Bible. We are under a curse, but thank you that Jesus Christ was made a curse for us. We praise you in the blessed name of our Lord Yeshua. And all God's people said, amen. Amen. Our theme is the promise of the gospel. And obviously, there's quite a number of statements about the promise. And the promise, listen carefully, came to Abraham, repeated to Isaac, and repeated to Jacob. And we have the phrase that God said to all three of those men, in thee shall all families, the word is goyim, the word for Gentiles, through our seed, we will have salvation and righteousness, and the law is not needed. But understand, that's why the question came. That's in verse 19. Wherefore then serveth the law? So let's start with the reason for the law. Why do we have the law if we don't need it to be saved? We also don't need it to grow in Christ. For earlier we read in Galatians 3, O foolish Galatians, who hath bewitched you that you should not obey the truth, before whose eyes Jesus Christ hath been evidently set forth, crucified among you? The cross is the issue. Oh, not the wood. Maybe it was just a long beam that was nailed to an olive tree. And the Bible says in Peter's epistle that it was on a tree that our Lord died. Fascinating stuff. Well, let's get started. If you're taking notes, there'll be several reasons for the law. So let's write them down. Number one, it's to reveal our transgressions. Isn't it interesting? That's the first thing he said. Why do we have the law? It was added. Added to what? Added to the promise he gave to Abraham a long time after. And it was added, according to the Bible, because of transgressions. In 1 John 3, verse 4, whosoever committeth sin transgresseth also the law, for sin is the transgression of the law. Romans 4:15. Because the law worketh wrath, for where no law is, there is no transgression. So we needed the law to reveal our transgressions. Old-time evangelists used to say, pretty hard to get folks saved that don't know they're sinners. Romans 3:20, therefore by the deeds of the law there shall no flesh be justified in his sight. That's pretty clear. For by the law is the what? Knowledge of sin. That's why we need the law. We need to know that we're sinners. The law will tell you you are a sinner. How many commandments in the law? Nice guess. There's more than 10. 613 commandments posted on your refrigerator door. Believe me, I don't care how good you think you are or others think you are, we are all sinners. All have sinned and come short of the glory of God. The very word sin, harmatano in Greek, is to miss the bullseye of a target when you're shooting arrows at it. What's the bullseye? That's it, the glory of God. And all have sinned, missed the mark, because they come short of the glory of God. So no matter how many on the list of 613 you think you're keeping, I like to say, well, I don't really like bat, so I'm pretty good on that one. But there's so much in Romans 7:7. Listen to this. What shall we say then? Is the law sin? God forbid. Nay, I had not known sin, but by the law. For I had not known lust, except the law had said, thou shalt not covet. That one applies to a lot of things. You want something you don't have. You think you'll be happier if you get it. I've thought a lot about, I do not need a sports car. We can want something that we ought not to have. Thou shalt not covet. But I want you to know that there are two dangers to face when you talk about the law, the purpose and the importance of the law. What are they? Number one is legalism. What is legalism? Legalism is the belief that keeping the law and its requirements is essential for salvation and Christian growth. I'm a little upset over the Messianic Jewish fellowships that I also have been a part of, but I'm upset over them. They call themselves Torah observant. If you haven't seen that, it's all over the web. No, you're misunderstanding the law. It does not provide a legalistic way for you to feel good or righteous in yourself. No, legalism is still with us today, big time. Number two, however, is antinomian, is a nomos law, anti against law. No, it's not the word against like we use in English, anti. It is the Greek word in the stead of. In the stead of Jesus Christ our Lord, it's a belief that freedom in Christ, one of the issues of Galatians, and we're going to see it more in the latter chapters, freedom in Christ allows us to sin without facing any consequences. There's some big-time pastors in North America right now who believe that. There's one in Redwood City, Bethel Ministries. Kids come and are persuaded to come all over the world to that place. They're antinomian. What does that mean? It means they believe that instead of Jesus Christ our Lord, you can substitute the law and you can sin without facing any consequences. You're not for that, hopefully not. Those are the two great dangers on the one issue that the law was given to reveal our transgressions. It tells us how sinful we are and how we need a Savior. Amen? Number two on your list, what's the reason for the law? It's to reflect the character of God Himself. This is one that's hard. I had a person already ask me about it. Does the Bible really teach that the law reflects God's character? Absolutely. In Romans 7, verse 12, it says, wherefore the law is holy. God is holy. The law is holy and the commandment holy and just and good. Now, let me just break that down for you a little bit. Holy, just, and good. What are those three things telling us about the law and how it reflects the character of God? Well, number one, the law is not sinful. Why? Because it's holy. Totally separate from sin. There is no sin in the law. Now, it's not only holy, it is just. What does that mean? It means the law is absolutely fair. For instance, one of the big issues in our courts now deals with what the Bible teaches is the necessity of how many witnesses? Two, or at the most, three, before you ever accuse a man of a crime. And people say, well, that's just the Bible. But remember, the law of God is not sinful, and it's absolutely fair in every sense of the word.

0: Those three who saw it and are willing to be a part of the judgment on that person. Our law in the Bible is not only not sinful, it's absolutely fair in every sense of the word. Our nation has turned away from the Bible as the law of the land. Yet every president until our modern times, every president has stated that the laws of America are built on the Bible, the whole Bible, and nothing but the Bible. Well, it's holy, it's just, and it's good. Here again, we got some problems. You ask certain believers, and they are so negative on God's law, they can't handle this. What does it mean that it's good? It means that it's beneficial to us. It protects your family, your property, and your own life and your family's lives. It is totally beneficial, the law of God. It is holy, just, and good. And it is reflecting the character of God Himself. So if a nation turns away from the Lord of the Bible, what are they going to do? They're going to turn their hearts away from the Bible and the law of God. Did you know that we used to examine lawyers on the basis of the laws that are in the Bible? Did you know you had to pass a test on it to get your law of jurisprudence? They don't do that anymore. The stupid things that they have to know are totally anti-Bible, anti-Christian, and the great law schools of America are perpetuating this, getting more people as lawyers and judges, etc., who do not know the law of God nor care anything about it. In fact, it is attacked in the classrooms of the great law schools of America.
1: That's David Hawking, and you're listening to Hope for Today. We're in Galatians chapter 3, verses 19 through 29 for day one of David's message, The Promise of the Gospel. And David will be back at the end of the broadcast to close out our time, so stay tuned for that. First, Matt's here, and we want to tell you about an encouraging resource for your home study library.
2: Jim, when we think of memorable verses in Galatians, so many impactful examples come to mind, like Galatians 2:16, knowing that a man is not justified by the works of the law, but by the faith of Jesus Christ. Even we have believed in Jesus Christ, that we might be justified by the faith of Christ, and not by the works of the law, for by the works of the law shall no flesh be justified.
1: Matt, how about chapter 2, verse 20? I am crucified with Christ. Nevertheless, I live. Yet not I, but Christ liveth in me. And the life which I now live in the flesh, I live by faith of the Son of God, who loved me and gave himself for me.
2: Or wow. Chapter 5, 25.
1: That's a good one.
2: Yeah, if we live in the Spirit, let us also walk in the Spirit.
1: Chapter 3, verse 11. Mm-hmm. But no man, no person is justified by the law in the sight of God. It is evident, for the just shall live by faith.
2: You know, there's so many lessons in Galatians that zero in on our hearts, inspiring us to understand and live out our faith.
1: To put deed to creed and walk to talk.
2: Yeah. 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
1: The entire series into your hands, and Matt, the cost is just
2: $25.
1: Yeah, on MP3. Mm-hmm. Your own copy of the Galatians series messages, what David is currently teaching on radio, for just $25.
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2: And please also pray for the ministry. Let us know how we can pray for you too.
1: Well, thank you, Matt. And we also want to let folks know that David's sermon notes and outlines through the book of Ephesians are available for $10 at davidhawking.org. And that's especially timely because in November, we're going to begin a series through Ephesians right here on Hope for Today. These are the study notes and outlines he used when he was studying Ephesians and preaching this series. And they are so, so helpful, as you'll hear the series again coming up in November. So Well, why not get ready now? Download the notes, keep them with your Bible, and follow along when the new series begins.

0: 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And thank you for standing with us in ministry here at Hope for Today. Right now, here's David to close out today's program.
1: Well, folks, we're enjoying our study of Galatians, teaching it. I hope that you are also blessed of the Lord in listening to these messages. We, folks, need to understand the true gospel, and it's being defended and proclaimed rather clearly here in the book of Galatians itself. It has only six chapters. And we're finishing up with chapter 3, talking about the promise of the gospel. In verse 19, it says, "Wherefore then cometh the law? It was added because of transgressions, till the seed," singular, "should come, to whom," it's a person, "the promise was made, and it was ordained by angels in the hand of a mediator." Now, a mediator is not a mediator of one, but God is one. So is the law against the promises of God? And he answers, certainly not. God forbid. If there was a law given that could have given us life, then righteousness would be given by the law. But it's by the promise of faith and faith alone in the Messiah of Israel, our blessed Lord Yeshua HaMashiach. Some of you have heard me say, the name of the Lord is Yeshua. Now, I know most of you know it by Jesus. But there are thousands of guys down in Mexico named Jesus, and they can't save you. It doesn't mean what we think it means. It's the Hebrew name of our Lord that means the Lord is salvation, what we call the Tetragrammaton, four letters. But wow, what teaching in the Bible. Well, stay with us, and don't forget, the name that is above every name, that is salvation for us all, is Yeshua. God bless you.
0: Well, thank you, David. Coming up on Monday, we'll continue considering the promise of the gospel at Galatians chapter 3, verses 19 through 29. Invite a friend to listen along with you as we continue our study through Galatians and take another look at this powerful passage from the Word of God. There's no better way to start the week than to get grounded in the truth of God's Word. So join us as we bring you the Bible, the whole Bible, and nothing but the Bible, again on Monday, here on Hope for Today.

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0: Faith isn't believing that God can. 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